0: want him healthy as possible because he's a definite threat for us in that offense.
1: There's a reason they like this room. Room being the, you know, the word, the operative word. And E.J. Barthel said this is the best room, running back room, that we've had since I've been here. And everyone thought, oh, it's a slight to Emmitt Johnson. No, it's just the reality to the depth that they have. And so they're comfortable with Mekhi Nelson. They're comfortable with Isaiah Mosey. And we saw more of the run game with Calandra, whether it's the design stuff or just him taking off as a scrambler. All that stuff's in play here moving forward. The good thing is we saw Jamal Rule run pretty quickly from the locker room to the bench. And it was probably during the second quarter.
0: He took off on a dead sprint. I thought, okay, he's going to be fine. He's going to come back in. But, hopefully he's healthy. But that running back room is still in a good spot with one of those guys down.
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1: There you go.
2: Central Valley Ag, the official co-op of Husker Nation. 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
2: 31-13, Huskers win it. Let's go down and hear the thoughts of Nebraska head coach Matt Rule.
3: All right, Coach, how much fun are those post-game locker room celebrations when you went on the road?
4: They're great. I mean, we actually kind of visualized a little bit before, like, hey, what are you willing to endure in this game? How hard are you willing to play to get to that moment? So, you know, being able to celebrate with each other, being able to take a minute to think about our brothers that got hurt tonight, think about their team that got hurt tonight, I think all that's, well, that's really fun to be a part of.
3: You know, not always pretty, I know the penalties, but is it more encouraging or frustrating with that you can come out with a win like this?
4: Yeah, I'll save all the negative things in my brain, not from you, from my brain. Like, you know, I know there's a lot we have to work on, but it's just the first Big Ten game, it's game four, there's always going to be a lot to work on. But what I see is I see our team growing from last week to this week, and we just try to improve.
3: Vincent Genitone, what a story for him. What made him ready for this moment tonight?
4: Well, he's always prepared himself, and you know, he couldn't control when he got an opportunity, but when someone got hurt, he was ready to go. And so that, to me, is the definition of what we're trying to do with all of our guys. Hey, when the time comes, be ready. The time came, and he was ready.
3: How special is that, just the way that this team celebrated him when he got to be able to have that moment?
4: We were talking about a guy in Vince that, like, gets on the scout team and plays, you know, played Cam Edwards this week, comes over on short yards, plays on all special teams. I think they all respect and know how hard he goes, and really beautiful to see how much they cared about him.
3: Your black shirts, three takeaways. I know that's a huge goal. How big is that for this defense to be able to force that?
4: That was awesome. They were timely. You know, one was as they were starting to drive. One was, you know, they got the ball back after the fourth and one. Later in the third quarter. And it's certainly to end the game in 4 minutes. So, you know, big-time players making big-time plays. That's what those three guys are, and they all did it.
3: Andrew Marshall had called the defense upright. I'm sure challenging about a fourth-quarter shutout, but then for him to go get that interception, I mean, what does that say about him?
4: Well, I think it speaks to his character, but also his confidence. A lot of guys in that situation would, you know, play back, let him catch the ball, tackle him. You know, hey, we have a 13-point lead. He didn't do that. He understood the situation. We always would be situationally aware, but he attacked. Ball was there. He just missed it earlier in the game. They tried to double move him off that. He played that, and then he took that ball away. And I think that's really what great players do. They don't back down. They attack.
3: In addition to the turnover, six sacks, how'd you like the pressure that, especially up front, your guys are able to generate?
4: Yeah, you know, they did a good job of getting us in tempo so that we couldn't do those things. I think the biggest thing was we got them into passing downs, so we were able to get to the quarterback a bunch. Would have loved, we had a couple more times where we had him in the pocket, and he got out and made some plays in the scramble, so we have to continue to improve. But it was cool to see those guys do that.
3: Kwazi Gilmer goes over 100 in receiving. How much of a baller is he?
4: Kwazi's outstanding. That first catch, what an unbelievable play! And that was a play. That was just a score. I was able to, you know, to show them that, hey, we could attack over the top. And 4 minutes to go, make a play like that. You know, Corey went down. He stepped up. Really proud of him.
3: All right, again, just how big is this for you guys to go 1-0, especially to start off Big Ten conference play?
4: Yeah, I mean, coming on the road in the Big Ten is never easy. For us to go out there and get a win was huge for guys to step up, like this good-looking guy standing in front of me, Vincent Genitone. It was awesome. But we also know nothing carries over to next week. So, you know, just learn it from how ways in which it helped us, and then trying to come back next week and go from there.
3: Coach, appreciate it. Great win.
4: Yeah, thank you so much.
2: Just won it, guys, 31-13, and now turn their attention to Maryland. Parting thoughts before we hop on a happy flight.
0: Hey, 4-0, first Big Ten road win in a long time. First time winning here since 2012. We know what it's like to come in here and let it slip away. Move on to Maryland, right? Next important game, get to 5-0.
1: clean things up. Forget about what Maryland did against UCLA. There'll be a lot of talk. Oh, this is going to be easy. This, that, and the other. Nope. Get ready for you got to clean some things up on both sides. I lost part of my tooth, so that'll be a memory for me.
2: Yeah, we had a little bit of a halftime concern for you as well.
1: Sharp chest pains.
2: It was an adventure in East Lansing for Kyle, but he made it. And we'll make sure he gets on the plane back to Lincoln. Huskers win at 31-13. That'll do it for us. We're going to hand things over to Matt Cotney as we begin our fifth quarter coverage. Huskers win it. We'll talk to you next week from Memorial Stadium.
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16: Middle blocker Andy Jackson led the Huskers with 9 kills and 5 blocks in their win Wednesday against Creighton. Then she had a season-high 10 kills against North Carolina Friday.
17: Quick attack in the middle. Jackie Taylor blocked back. Point Big Red. Andy Jackson's got her second block. Team has 3. It's all Huskers 19-11.
18: 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She'll get set in the back row. The slide. Andy Jack. Kaboom!
17: Wow. Just too fast. Defense wasn't ready. Simple.
18: Served to Terea. Good pass. Quick attack. Andy Jackson. Kaboom!
17: Woohoo!
18: Creighton bumps it over to left front. Trinity Shad Series blocked. Andy Jackson. Had a little help from Bergen Riley. Nebraska's tied this baby at 4 in the second. Huskers won the first.
15: That's Andy Jackson. 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
7: 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I'm Matt Cotney. The Huskers defeated Michigan State today 31-13. We're about to walk you through all the audio highlights of this one. Then I'll have a Nebraska Lottery scoreboard. Then we'll have the locker room show. Jessica Cootie with all the stars of this one. And around the top of the hour, former Husker quarterback Tommy Armstrong is my co-host for Big Red Reaction. We'll take your calls and discuss this one. Lincoln Airport, the official airport of Husker Athletics, now offers more places to touch down with flights to Chicago, Dallas, Fort Worth, Denver, Phoenix, Las Vegas, Orange County, and Orlando. 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All right, all the highlights of this one. The Big Ten opener, a road game on a gorgeous early fall, late Saturday afternoon in East Lansing. Michigan State got the first possession, and after picking up one first down, they faced 3rd and 7 on their own 38. They decided to go to the air, but the Blackshirts had other ideas.
20: Ball inside the right hash. Own 38. Milivojevic out of the gun. Marvis Parrish to his right. Two receivers left, one right. Short motion for Krishan McCray. Blitz comes from the secondary. Milivojevic, he's blown up. Dawson Merritt's got him. Second straight game with a sack for 4-0. And Michigan State will punt.
7: Boom! On the blitz, Dawson Merritt with his second career sack. And as Kyle told you, the second straight game with a sack and a big-time hit to force Michigan State to give the ball up and to force a Spartan punt. The tackle child abuse feature is brought to you by Union Bank and Trust, and that was tonight's tackle of the game. And tonight, Owen Chambliss led the Huskers with 8 tackles. With every tackle, UBT is proud to donate to the Brave Bee Child Advocacy Center, proving that every play can help a child. At UBT, your money has people. Member FDIC. On the Spartans' next possession, the Huskers committed 2 defensive penalties, one on 3rd and 11 that helped Michigan State get deep in Nebraska territory. But the Blackshirts held MSU to a 48-yard Liam Boyd field goal. It was 3-0 Sparty with 5 minutes left in the first quarter. Well, that seems like about a month ago, doesn't it? On Nebraska's next possession, they were forced to punt, and Michigan State blocked it. But they were flagged for holding. One of the key plays in this game, it kept the Nebraska drive alive. And the Big Red needed to take advantage of that Spartan penalty, and they did.
20: 2nd and 10, plus 44, out of the pistol, Calandria. Corrals the snap, play action. Drops the throw, Calandria launches deep. Down the seam to the end zone.
17: Caught! Over the shoulder! Touchdown, Kwasi Gilmer! 44 yards, cresting down into the setting sun, and the Huskers take the lead, 6-3.
7: Calandria loaded up and threw a bomb and threw Gilmer open, and he did a great job holding on to the ball. That was the longest pass completion by the Big Red this year, 44 yards. on the touchdown pass to Kwazi Gilmer to give Nebraska a 7-3 lead late in the first quarter. And Gilmer ended up with 101 yards receiving today, a new career high for him. Blue Cross and Blue Shield of Nebraska is assisting Nebraskans and donating $25 to Food Fort for every Nebraska touchdown pass. And with two touchdown passes today, their season total is $275. Every week, Food Fort provides meals, mentorship, and educational services to youth and families in under-resourced neighborhoods in Lincoln. All right, after the first three and out forced by the Blackshirts, the Huskers got a key 3rd-and-10 scramble by Calandria down the right sideline and a late hit penalty on the Spartans. Then the Huskers went back to the running game.
3: This is Husker defensive lineman Williams Wineri. 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Nebraska has some of the lowest electric rates in the nation. Low electric rates? Yeah, it's a public power thing.
20: So now the football across midfield to the 47 of Michigan State. Three receivers left. Gilmer wide right, 7-3 Huskers. Kaden Ekternock in the game. Motions left to right. Handoff up the middle. Nelson bounces left to the numbers. 40 all the way to the sideline. 35 left side. 30 dragged out of bounds. Bouncing to the left to the 28.
7: And that was your power play of the game. Brought to you by your local public power utility and NPPD. Mekhi Nelson with a big-time run on the left side for 20 yards to put the ball deep in Spartans territory. And then after a 25-yard pass to Quinn Clark, put it inside the red zone, the Big Red went right back to Nelson.
20: Second and goal at the 4. Twins right, Lindenmeyer and Clark. Two tight ends left. Mekhi Nelson the single back right. Calandria takes a snap, toss pitch right. Nelson on the edge, turns the corner, powers, lunges, fights. He's in! Touchdown, Huskers! Mekhi Nelson around the right edge. 13-3 Nebraska.
7: Jamal Rule was shaken up on the previous possession, so this drive featured Mekhi Nelson, and he got his second rushing TD of the season. 14-3 Big Red with 11:54 left in the half. And the offense had three plays of 15 or more yards on that drive. The Spartans changed quarterbacks on their next possession, bringing in Cam Fancher. He was sacked on his first play by William Werneri, but he was able to get his throw away on his second play, and he wishes he wouldn't have thrown it.
20: Second and 25. Snap. For the pattern, Fancher, he unloads a line drive left, intercepted, leaping pick, Owen Chambliss, he climbs to make a leaping catch, and he has the INT. The Huskers take over at the 29-yard line. Second career pick for zero.
7: Owen Chambliss on that INT. Nebraska had just scored and had the ball back deep in Spartan territory after that pick by Chambliss. And that pick set up Kyle Cunanan's 32-yard field goal to give the Big Red a 17-3 lead with 10 minutes left in the second quarter. You're listening to the Eakes Office Solutions Fifth Quarter Show. I'm Matt Cotney. We're going through all the audio highlights of Nebraska's 31-13 win over Michigan State today. Well, the Spartans abandoned the backup quarterback. They brought back QB1 Alessio Milivojevic back in, and they went quick tempo, and it bothered Nebraska's defense. And the inability to sub and a change of pace got the MSU offense in rhythm. A 10-play, 79-yard drive without their best running back, Cam Edwards, who left the game injured earlier. But Jason Patterson filled in well, and he finished the drive on a 2-yard scoring run to pull Sparty within a score. 17-10 Huskers with 6:07 left in the half. And with the momentum back of Michigan State, the Huskers went on a season-long 14-play drive. There was a big personal foul by Spartan Kenny Soares that helped Nebraska keep their drive alive, and Anthony Calandria used his legs for three key scrambles to set up first down on the Spartan 13, and a native Nebraskan lived out a childhood dream by getting his first career score.
20: Two wide each way. They wind the clock. Calandria has Genitone to his right. Clap for the snap. Back in three. Looks over the middle. Flips to the Genitone 10. Left side 5. To the pylon. He's in. Touchdown Huskers. Vincent Genitone. How about that?
7: North Platte, Nebraska, stand up. The former North Platte Bulldog Vincent Genitone the fifth-year transfer from Montana on that swing pass into the end zone, and the Big Red went into halftime with a 24-10 lead on the road. The Big Red took the momentum and grabbed it back with that impressive drive to end the second quarter, and with Jamal Rule out of the game, Vincent Genitone came in and gave the Huskers a huge lift. All right, to start the second half, the Huskers went three and out. Michigan State had a promising drive that stalled but still resulted in Liam Boyd's second field goal of the game. This one from 46 yards to cut the Nebraska lead to 24-13, 5 minutes deep into the third quarter. And Michigan State was moving near midfield on their next drive when the Black Shirts put an immediate stop to it.
20: First and five, on 49. Snap play action. Milivojevic got the
4: throw! Oh, he's crushed! Ball's loose! Donovan Jones, he's got it! The sack, the fumble, the recovery, Donnie does it all! Husker ball!
7: Donovan Jones, his second sack of the season, a big-time hit, and he rolled over the quarterback and recovered the loose ball, giving Nebraska great field position on Sparty's 39-yard line. And then the Huskers went on a 12-play drive, featuring the run, a lot of Mekhi Nelson, who almost got in the end zone from 7 yards out, but a video review moved it back to the one. 2 plays later, the native of Lincoln County, Nebraska, got in the end zone again.
20: Well, it's going to be Vincent Genitone. Has his first career touchdown tonight, the fifth-year senior. Offset Maryland eye in a three-point stance. Calandra takes a snap, handoff.
4: Genitone lunges in! A night he'll never forget for the North Platte kid. Vincent Genitone might have put this one on ice.
7: The former Bulldog from North Platte High. Vincent Genitone with his second score of the night. His second touchdown of his career, and it was 31-13 Nebraska with 10 minutes left in the game. Now, Michigan State tried to get back into it with fast-tempo offense. They were driving deep in Husker territory when the Black Shirts put a stop to it.
20: Milivojevic came in 3-4 as record as a starter. Snap back to him, backpedals, looks left, throws left.
4: Oh, it's intercepted! Andrew Marshall's got it at the 16-yard line. The INT might have delivered the dagger.
7: Andrew Marshall, his second career interception, first of the season. He stepped right in front of the receiver down the left sideline, and the Big Red got the ball back with 6:43 remaining in the game, leading by 18 points, and they were able to run out the clock in a very satisfying 31-13 win at Michigan State to open Big Ten conference play. Next up, the Maryland Terrapins at 3 p.m. Central next Saturday here in Lincoln. And the Big Red is 4-0. They were victorious in their Big Ten opener for the first time since 2019 and finished the month of September undefeated for the first time since 2016. Hey, this season, High Street Insurance and Financial Services is celebrating Nebraska's community champions, the people who help build stronger, more resilient communities. 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We'll keep you updated on that as we go throughout the night. 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
7: 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It's brought to you by the Nebraska Lottery. We'll let you know before we get into it that Nebraska volleyball has taken a 21-18 lead over Ohio State in the first set. Many of you can listen to this on some of our other Huskers Radio Network affiliates with John Baylor and Lauren Cook West. The Nebraska Lottery announces Powerball X's and O's. It's a new game where you pick eight NFL team logos. The starting jackpot is $1 million with drawings every Sunday. Top prize odds, one in 10 million. Games going on right now involving Big Ten teams. There's a high-profile match at the L.A. Coliseum, and 20th-ranked Oregon behind former Husker quarterback Dylan Raiola lead 12th-ranked USC 13-10 at the half. Dylan Moore got knocked out at hit to the head by USC earlier in the game. That brought in Dylan Raiola, and he has helped lead Oregon to a 13-10 lead at the half. And other top 25 action right now, 6th-ranked Miami blowing out Central Michigan 45-3 there early in the fourth quarter. 8th-ranked Alabama blowing out South Carolina 35-10 midway through the third. They're at the half. And 10th-ranked LSU and Lane Kiffin leading 23rd-ranked Texas A&M 14-3. Mississippi State ranked for the first time since 2022. The 24th-ranked Bulldogs lead 19th-ranked Missouri 14-10. They are late in the first half of play. Earlier today, in scores of interest, top-ranked Texas defeated number 14 Tennessee 20-17. It was the first time Texas has ever played in Knoxville, Tennessee. 7th-ranked Ohio State defeated Illinois 42-19. Julian Sand, 367 yards through the air, 4 TD passes, all of them to Jeremiah Smith, who tied an Ohio State career game record with 4 TD receptions. Number 11, Texas Tech blew out Sam Houston 49-14 to improve to 4-0. Austin Romaine, the first FBS player in 13 years to return an interception for a touchdown on consecutive plays. Number 16, Louisville, upset at home. Wake Forest defeats the Cardinals 30-27. Coach Prime, Deion Sanders, kicked 3 people off the team after getting blown out by Northwestern last week. Didn't help in their Big 12 opener. Baylor defeated Colorado 23-13. Pitt blew out Bucknell 59-0. Mason Heitschel becomes the first player in ACC history to throw for at least 6 touchdown passes in multiple games in a game this season for the Pitt quarterback. It was Virginia Tech defeating Boston College in a driving rainstorm with the Nor'easter. Going on off the coast of Boston, 21-14, Virginia Tech gets the win today. After Colorado State led UTSA 14-0, the Roadrunners put up 35 consecutive points, and UTSA defeated Colorado State ultimately 59-45. It was Kentucky trailing early but coming back to defeat South Alabama 45-21. Next week's Nebraska opponent Maryland falls to 2-2 as they got blown out. 54-3, UCLA behind Wayne Knight's 100-yard rushing on 10 carries blows out Maryland 54-3. It was number 3 Notre Dame, 49 Purdue, 10 CJ Carr, the Irish quarterback, 3 touchdown passes through the air. He ran for another one. Florida State with a big 34-7 win today over Central Arkansas. Number 2 Georgia easily handled Oklahoma 41-13. Chris Cole with the big play of the game, an 85-yard fumble return off a scoop and score after John Mateer tried to throw a pass. If you see the highlight, it's not the prettiest thing you'll ever see. It was ruled a fumble, and 85 yards later, Georgia got the score. 21st-ranked Florida might be for real, folks. They dominated 4th-ranked Ole Miss today in the Swamp, 52-28. Wayshon Parker had a career-high 174 yards rushing. 5th-ranked Utah defeated Iowa State 31-17. In a wild game at the Big House, 17th-ranked Iowa trailed at number 18 Michigan. With seconds to go in the game, and Hank Brown found Reese Vanderzee on a 16-yard touchdown into the left corner of the end zone. Iowa goes to 4-0. They hand Michigan their first loss of the year, 20-19, the margin of victory for the Hawkeyes. Scott Frost and UCF defeated TCU today, 21-13. The Golden Knights are 3-1. Auburn goes to 3-1. They defeated Vandy, 21-15. Vandy falls to 3-1 on the season. And in the Big Ten, Wisconsin scored 14 unanswered points in the final 4 minutes. Number 3 Penn State blew a 17-point lead, and Wisconsin defeats the Nittany Lions 24-20. It was the Badgers' first win over Penn State in 15 years and their first win in Happy Valley since 2003. Top-ranked Nebraska volleyball has defeated Ohio State in the first set today after trailing early in this one, and Nebraska gets a win in the first set. You can hear that match on some of our other Huskers Radio Network affiliates with John Baylor and Lauren Cook West on the call. 25-19 was the margin of victory for Danny Busboom Kelly and the Huskers in that one. That will wrap up our Eakes Office Solutions 5th quarter show. Coming up, the locker room show. Jessica Cootie has interviews with a lot of Huskers who start in this game. And about the top of the hour, former Husker quarterback Tommy Armstrong is my co-host for Big Red Reaction. We'll take your calls until 11 a.m. Central. Stay right there.
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18: This evening, a window is starting to open up for us to see mostly dry conditions from now through most of Monday. Some areas of fog and a stray shower or storm can't be ruled out tonight for southeast Nebraska, though chances remain low, but much quieter compared to past days. Evening temperatures in the 70s will fall to the low 60s by Sunday morning. From the 1011 Severe Weather Center, I'm meteorologist Jessica Blum.
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28: Welcome into the Locker Room Show. Jessica Cootie here with Owen Chambliss. All right, well, how does this one feel? First one on the road and first one in Big Ten play, too.
29: It feels amazing. I mean, all the work we've put in to lead up to this moment, it's kind of, you know, paying off, and we still got so much more work to do, but great feeling. Want to enjoy it with the guys.
28: Three takeaways, which is the goal, right? How fired up were you guys about that, including your own?
29: So fired up. I mean, I had one of myself, so obviously I was hyped, but all week we work on it, get three, and we get three, so it showed up.
28: Second career interception for you. What were you feeling in that moment? How important was that?
29: It was really important. People don't think I could catch. People don't think I can jump high, so I had to show them otherwise. But, I mean, it felt great to, you know, get some momentum going on our side.
28: Just 3 points there in that second half. What kind of was the mission for this defense when you guys came out of the half?
29: Yeah, I mean, always, and first and foremost, I always want to get a fourth quarter shutout, so to attain that is really awesome. But mindset coming out is just play the next play until the game's over.
28: Which it seemed like you guys were really buying into that. Even when you'd give up a play, you kind of would come back out there and try to get a shut down.
29: Yeah, I mean, look, like they're gonna get plays. They're a good team too, right? So whenever they get a play or we get a play, it doesn't really matter. It's just reset, take a deep breath, next play, work on it.
28: How about the offense as well? Again, another game where you guys are playing complimentary football. How much fun is that when you guys can start doing that?
29: Yeah, I love those guys, man. It's awesome when we get to see those guys go out there and work off us, and we work off them. We just keep going back and forth, man. It's the best feeling in the world.
28: Sure, guy you see in practice, Vincent Chinatone. How excited were you guys on the sideline to see him do what he did tonight?
29: Lost my voice. Love that guy to death. I think we all love that guy. He comes in, puts in work every day, doesn't complain. Scout team or kickoff or punt or whatever it does to see him pay off a little bit. It's just amazing.
28: All right, great stuff. Appreciate your time. Great win.
29: Thank you.
28: Owen Chambliss here with us in the Locker Room Show. Got to step aside for a break. More coming up right after this.
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32: 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That's all I was doing.
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32: 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So, you know, just building off the games, you know, going back and watching the film, working on, seeing what I can work on, you know, throughout the week. I've been getting more confident throughout week by week.
28: Three takeaways. How important is that? I know that's a huge emphasis for you guys to get it done tonight on the road. How big was that?
32: I mean, that's all you know. Our DC preaches, you know, if we take the ball away three times, you know, we have a give our chance a way better chance of winning, and we did that tonight. And know, we came out on top. So.
28: Just the guys across the line, especially Jasir Winkton, he seems to be fired up all the time. What's it like playing next to him?
32: I mean, it's amazing. Like, Jasir, he's so quick and just always, he's full of energy, and he just makes the game easier playing with him. You know, he'll get upfield, take the beat, and, you know, we can run natural text games and stuff like that. Jasir is, you know, a great teammate.
28: How locked in were you guys coming out of the half to only allow those 3 points there in the second half?
32: And we were very locked in. You know, we preached a fourth quarter shutout. You know, we just came out trying to, you know, the main thing was to finish, you know, and not get bored, you know, feeling like we're on top. Just come out and finish and play our brand of football.
28: All right, so what do you guys take away from this one now? Your first Big Ten win on the road before you move into your second Big Ten game, but you get to go back home.
32: I mean, it's a good start of what we're trying to do. So we're just going to go back, you know, watch the film and see what we can just keep on improving on and keep getting better week by week.
28: Awesome. Great stuff. Appreciate your time.
32: Appreciate you.
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9: Snap to Kaminsky, 4-man rush. He's back to throw, flips underneath crosser, caught by Dang Dang, right side.
10: Oh, a big hit! Donovan Jones, shoulder pad to chest at the 39, sending a message. Gain of 7 on the cross. North Dakota will punt. Screen is tipped up in the air, intercepted by Donovan Jones! He's got it! The tip trail, and the Huskers get the pick, second of the season. Donnie comes up big, first down Huskers.
9: 24-0 Nebraska, snap to Kaminsky, under pressure, Donovan Jones has got him! Another Husker sack inside the 40-yard line. That's the 5th!
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28: For this moment to be able to deliver when your number was called.
11: Coach EJ, he's a great coach, and he has everybody in the running back room working the same stuff. And so, you know, from day one, I've been working the same stuff as all the other guys. Everyone in the running back room can go in at any time and execute the way we've seen our running backs execute. So
28: he talks about being the best running back room in the nation, that you guys did it last year because of him, and then this year too. How much pride do you guys take in that, no matter who it is, that you guys can deliver for this offense?
11: Yeah, I mean, that's what it's all about, the fact that anybody can go in for us, because we really do have the best running back room in the nation. And so just to keep showing that every time one of us steps on the field, and just keep making us each other better and pushing each other in practice and go from there.
28: The score there at the end of the half, take me through it. What'd you feel? And then how was that celebration?
11: It was awesome. You know, it was just being able to celebrate with everybody. The O-line's doing great. I mean, they're the ones who really scored the touchdown on that one. So, you know, just being behind those guys and being able to celebrate with my teammates.
28: How important was that, though, for this team, though? You talk about winning the middle eight for you guys to score in that moment.
11: It was really important. We talk about middle eight and winning that and winning different and parts of the game, and I think we really when we took that, it kind of was the end of the game for them. You know, we were able to shut it down and finish the game strong. So,
28: and you're having to be pulled out of celebrations to go play on special teams, how much do you enjoy that, just being able to do whatever for this team?
11: You know, that's my primary role on the team is special teams, and I love that I can be a leader and kind of help the younger guys who are on special teams and just be able to execute at a high level. And Brett and Nick both do a great job there, and so just working for them is nice.
28: All right, 1-0, and you guys get first one on the road in Big Ten Conference play. How much fun was it to celebrate this one in the locker room?
11: It was awesome. You know, being around the guys and just celebrating with everybody, like that's what it's all about. So.
28: Appreciate your time, and congratulations.
11: Thank you.
28: Vincent Genitone here with us on the Locker Room Show. 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
23: 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Ah!

0: And we actually kind of visualized a little bit before, like, hey, what are you willing to endure in this game? How hard are you willing to play to get to that moment? So, you know, being able to celebrate with each other, being able to take a minute to think about our brothers that got hurt tonight, think about their team that got hurt tonight, I think all that's really fun to be a part of.
1: 8-yard run up for John Hull, and off we go in Big Ten play. Ball inside the right hash, own 38, Milivojevic out of the gun, Marvis Parrish to his right, two receivers.

0: Okay, the biggest bracket in America is not football.
1: No.
0: Uh-uh. It's
1: football
0: all Bears.
1: Football doesn't have brackets. Basketball does. But I know what you're talking about.
0: I'm such a sports fan.
1: Huge.
0: Fat Bear Week, that's where 16 giant brown bears in Alaska, they spent the summer stuffing themselves with salmon, and now you can vote for the chunkiest. Get this, they eat up to 200,000 calories a day.
1: Have you seen the before and after pictures of these bears?
0: It's phenomenal.
1: It's insane. It looks like one that weighs 40 pounds, and then one summer later, it's like 4,000 pounds.
0: So 200,000 calories a day is 400 cheeseburgers.
1: That's a lot. Okay. Well, I got to save up for the winter where they're going to lose it all and burn it all away.
0: I feel guilty when I eat a slice of pizza.
1: My favorite's Walker. I like Walker. Walker? Go online, look at Fat Bear Week, Walker.
0: Last year's champ was Chunk.
1: Mm-hmm.
0: He won with a broken jaw. He had a fight with another one.
1: Yeah.
0: He's back. He's hungry. 1,200 pounds.
1: That's what he's at after eating.
0: So here's what you do. You go to fatbearweek.org. Mm-hmm. It's free. Voting's closing soon. The champ gets crowned next week. And if you want to watch them fish live, it's really crazy. We've got the link over at commando.com. But it's fatbearweek.org. Who are you voting for?
1: Walker.
0: Walker. You know, there was a park ranger, and he has a verdict. And he says there's no such thing as being too fat.
1: Oh, really? Mm-hmm.
0: And what do you call a bear with no teeth?
1: What?
0: A gummy bear.
2: Gummy bear.
1: Oh, now her bad jokes are coming with musical cues. Great.
0: And you've heard how great the current is from our listeners today, so make sure that you sign up. Over 1 million folks, 5-star rated. 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

0: 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With L. Todd Wood, a little bit more. 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And right there at the bottom of the page, you'll see a great big banner. You can just click on it and get over to the signal relief patch. And I'll say one thing. I'm using it now for the third day in a row. And this is what I observe. It will not heal any damage. But what it will do, and has done, and is doing for me as I sit here with you tonight, it eliminates the discomfort. It eliminates the pain, period. Case closed. Look, everything runs on frequency. That's not some, oh, wow, Tesla, energy, frequency, and vibration. Well, yeah, everything, even that ashtray over there, emits a frequency. I'm serious about this. So what it does, it harmonizes in the same way Norbert Heuser's products harmonize. It harmonizes the frequency that is causing the emission of pain. I'm not a scientist in this regard, and I can only tell you that it does not heal the broken arm, so to speak, but it does take the pain of the break away. So check it out. I think you're going to like it a lot. I've got one on right now, and I'm not lying. I don't have to say that. It's true. I've got one on right now. All right. Yeah, check it out. You're going to like this thing. Now, Todd, we talked about Ukraine a minute ago. Ukraine struck this oil refinery in Moscow on the 20th of this month. Russian strikes against Ukrainian infrastructure have continued. Washington has pursued discussion of an energy truce. What do you reckon each side is actually trying to gain, and what would call a halt to these strikes credible? I mean, what would make a halt to these strikes credible? Does that make sense? I don't know if it makes sense to him or not, because I cannot hear him. Where is L. Todd Wood? Oh, he's coming in on another line. Oh, I wonder why that happened. No, folks, this is amazing. You know, when you get a little bit of energy. Okay, no worries. I got you now. No, did you hear my question? If not, I'll state it again.
1: No, I dropped off and I just called back in. I don't know what happened.
0: I don't either. Happens all the time around here. I can't explain. Nobody else can either. But I have a sneaking suspicion. I was just saying that Ukraine struck an oil refinery in Moscow on the 20th. Russian strikes against Ukrainian infrastructure have continued. Washington has pursued discussion of an energy truce. So what is each side trying to gain, and what would make a halt to these strikes credible?
1: Well, I'll give you some scoop. My sources are telling me Ukraine will fall in the next 2 months. They are losing badly on the battlefield. Russia is creating cauldrons of encirclements and taking territory, and the infrastructure destruction in Ukraine is off the charts. 80% of their locomotives have been destroyed. They can't move the grain from their harvest. The ports are blocked. The food distribution system is destroyed largely. The energy system is destroyed largely. You're coming into a winter, and you're going to have a whole population in freezing temperatures with no heat and no food. So you're looking at a winter disaster in Ukraine. And Zelensky wants to keep the war going, and so do the globalist leaders in Western Europe. There's no reason to keep this war going. There is no chance of victory. There just isn't. And I'm not saying that as a pro-Russian. I'm saying that as a pro-human. You need to stop killing 30 or 40,000 kids a month.
0: Is the body count that high, Todd?
1: It is. It's insane.
0: I'm sorry I interrupted you.
1: No, this is a ritualistic human sacrifice. That's what we're watching. And they're keeping it going, and it needs to stop now. And President Trump can stop it. So stop the intelligence support. Stop this, because all you're doing is delaying the end and killing more Christians. So that is what I despise, and it needs to stop. And I don't give a damn if they want to kill me. They need to stop this. So that's where I'm at. But that's what my sources are telling me, that the Russians are losing 10 Ukrainians are losing 10 to 1 what the Russians are losing right now. So it's, yes, the Russians are losing a lot of men, but not nearly as much as Ukraine is losing. And Ukraine doesn't have the population. So they're now talking about bringing women into the conflict. We've talked about that before by the draft. So it's just a, it literally is a human sacrifice, and it needs to stop.
0: I don't want you to hang up on me, but I'm telling you, this is a, plot to kill as many Christians as possible so that Ukraine can be reoccupied by people, let's just say, who are not Christian. Nobody pays any attention to the hundreds and thousands of Christians in Nigeria that are being routinely slaughtered all the time. Nobody says anything about it. Because if you're white, that's bad enough. If you're Christian, that's bad too, really bad. But if you're a white Christian, we want you dead. I'm saying it. Folks, who are you going to believe, MSN or your own brain and your own eyes? Now, this has got to stop. But there's a certain organization in Congress that needs to be thrown out and left out. But I don't know if that's ever going to happen. But my opinion is it needs to. So I'm not going to ask you to follow on with a comment. If you don't want to, we can move on here. But I can't stand this. I really
1: can't. I will say that I agree with your statement that there's another agenda besides helping. We're not helping the people of Ukraine. Let's just put it that way. We are ethnically cleansing, genociding them. And the people are screaming for help. And all we get is just continuing the conflict. It needs to end. We can end it if we want. So just end it. And, you know, Zelensky got cute thinking he could strike long-range Russian targets, which he is with you know, Western intelligence help. But those are pinpricks compared to what Russia is doing to Ukraine right now. It's a complete destruction of what humans need to survive. So it's going to be a rough winter for the Ukrainian people. And, you know, I'm not anti-Ukraine. I had a Ukrainian refugee family in my house for 8 months. I know what they're going through, and it needs to end. So I'll leave it at that.
0: Extraordinary. It really is, and not the good extraordinary either. So let's follow on with that bunch I refer to as the usual suspects. Would you assess for us the state of Israel's position in the Iran conflict as of tonight and as you can determine it? How does the continuing humanitarian crisis in Gaza affect diplomacy and the risk of further regional escalation?
1: Well, I mean, the situation in Gaza is, you know, Trump is trying to bring some kind of peace plan there. If you listen to Ben-Gvir and Netanyahu, and mostly Ben-Gvir and Smotrich, which is the, I forget their exact titles, he's not the defense minister like Hegseth. He's another national security minister or something like that, and then the finance minister. I mean, you have a coalition of people keeping Netanyahu in power have a very dark view of what should happen, and I think that is they're going to try to get the people out of Gaza for the Israeli. I mean, they say it openly. I mean, Ben-Gvir is saying, "I want every Palestinian out of Gaza." So, I mean, that's what they want. So, what that has to do with Ukraine, Iran, I don't think much, but it does have a lot to do with Lebanon. And I think you're seeing a lot of the same thing in Lebanon. And I've said it over and over, and I've said it on your show. My only concern right now is the Christian population in Lebanon and to make sure they have a way to survive as a people and as a culture and as a demographic powerful element as the only Christian population in the Middle East. So I know them very well, the Maronite Christians and other Christian sects in Lebanon. I've been there many times. Broken bread with them, and I think that that is what the American government should focus on to keep that population secure and growing and not under threat by Islamist threat or any other threat. So I don't think Gaza has much to do with Iran. I mean, I think they're going to do what they want to do. So we'll see.
0: Yeah, that's it pretty much, isn't it? Well, now on the 22nd, just the other day, United States, Denmark, and Greenland signed an Arctic security agreement. And then I just heard as recently as today when Denmark's thinking about taking some sort of I don't know, it was pretty vague, but they're talking about launching a strike on something. by way of interfering in some way with the Ukrainian-Russian conflict there. So I don't know where these people come up, their governments. I have no insight into that. But as far as the U.S. and Denmark and Greenland signing the security agreement, what does that agreement signal to Moscow and Beijing before any expansion of U.S. facilities is carried out?
1: Well, China is active in the Arctic. That's well known and not in our interest. Russia is active in the Arctic. I will tell you, I think there are deals being made between Russia and the United States behind the scenes. You haven't heard of much a peep out of this from Moscow. So I think there are economic considerations that are happening and need to happen. And that is the bridge to peace between Central Asia and Eastern Europe and the United States. I mean, Europe is almost irrelevant at this point. All they want is war. And I think that Russia will Russia could make a lot more noise about Greenland than they haven't. There's a deafening silence. So that tells me, among other intelligence we have, that there are deals being discussed. And I know that's a fact. In fact, we may be traveling to Alaska to look at some of those sites and do some early reporting on the Bering Strait and what may happen up there. There could be an economic tsunami unleashed positively for the world and for especially our country if that happens. And I think that's the way to end the Ukraine war. And so I think Russia's kind of taken saying, okay, we'll let you have Greenland for something else. And what that something else is, I don't know. But it could be Donbass. It could be economic help cultivating or harvesting their hydrocarbons out in Siberia, which they need help with. I don't know, but I think Greenland is a positive for us, and I'm glad President Trump did what he did. I think that's a classic Trump negotiation style. He got what he wanted, and it's better for the country. So that's my view on Greenland.
0: Todd, let me ask you something. Why do you think these globalists, like that that freaky woman, Ursula von der Leyen, and this character, this Carney's out. So who is it now? I can't even remember his name.
1: Burnham, you mean in UK?
0: Yeah, Andy Burnham. That's it. Mm-hmm. What are these people doing? He is. This is just a couple of guys talking here. I'm ordering something else off the menu. Those people are being the British people, the English, the Irish, the Scots, you know, the Welsh even. They are really, really being put under the boot of this Islamic invasion. And we got Ursula von der Leyen over there. She is, we've got to, she's talking about seizing private funds from, you know, savings accounts and pensions and so forth to reinvest this money in whatever, manufacturing or expanding the European financial strength. What the hell do you think is really going on here? There's so much stuff going on simultaneously. It looks like one big coordinated con that's going to result in the overthrow of at least one and possibly more Western cultures, meaning countries and nationalities. I mean, what do you think the big plan is? And have you even gotten a glimpse of what the timeline might be to accomplish this?
1: I think you're right. I think it's not just economics. It's not just demographics. It's cultural and ethnic destruction and religious destruction. I firmly believe now that it is destruction of Christian societies wherever they live, because I've seen it in Ukraine. I've seen it in the Middle East. I've seen it in Europe. And none of these leaders actually work for their people, right? You got Zelensky, you got Burnham, you got MERS, you had Carney in Canada, you got Biden, you have, France, Macron. All of them are working for somebody else, some other entity to, as you said, destroy the situation or the civilization on the ground now and bring in something different and open up the resources and the territory and the threat of some other future civilization that could be more powerful than them. And that is what's going on. You have and that's being directed by a lot of these globalist NGOs and whatever you want. I don't know who the ultimate entity is, if it's the 300 families or whatever. I mean, I know it's some families are involved. Obviously, Bill Gates and others are involved. with the vaccines, that's just one vector. I mean, it's abortion, it's vaccines, it's wars, it's healthcare, it's food, it's air, it's a total unrestricted warfare against Christian societies. And I don't see how you can put it in any other way. The timeline, they're pushing hard. I mean, the good thing is we're all awake, or a lot of us are. That has to continue. That's our mission at CDM, and we're going to continue pushing it because I don't see any other way. I mean, good friend of mine who's well versed in the faith said, you know, our job is in the efforts department, and that's what we're doing every day. So the more people we can wake up, the more we can try to stop this. But that is definitely what's going on, John. I think you hit it nail on the head.
0: I wish I didn't. I wish it was something else. I wish it was something a little bit more, a little easier to deal with, maybe. But it is what it is. So let's go east. Let's go way east. Mm-hmm. Taiwan. Mm-hmm. What mm-hmm. observable change in Chinese military or political activity would tell you Beijing sees an opportunity while Washington is engaged in other theaters of operation?
1: I think Beijing has a lot of problems. I think that, Trump has been a major problem for them. I think they were well on their way to getting what they wanted, and that the Trump agenda, I will say, not necessarily the man at this point, but the Trump agenda has stopped them. Whether that will continue, I don't know. I don't think Taiwan is going to be, I don't think anything's going to happen anytime soon. I mean, they can contain that situation and threaten that situation for a long time. They've got issues with demographics. They've got issues with debt. They had issues with their manufacturing leaving their country and coming here, which is a good thing. You've also got an issue in the military where Xi is purging a lot of his very capable military leaders to maintain power. So I'm not that concerned about China. I want to continue our pro-American, not necessarily anti-Chinese, but pro-American, pro-manufacturing, pro-resource development agenda, because I want my kids to have a country that can survive and thrive. So, I don't think that's the big issue. I will go back to, I think Central Europe is the big issue because I literally think they want a global thermonuclear war, and especially in Europe, and they especially want it with Russia. For some reason, there's an old, old hatred, an old, old war, and we're fighting it with our boys and girls and money and technology, and that just has to stop. That's the one I'm really, really worried about.
0: And so that leads me to my next question. Mm-hmm. Just out of this week's developments, which one of them, and if there are two, hit me, mm-hmm. which one most changed your assessment of the risk of a wider war? And is there some evidence behind that pick? I'm sure there would be, or you wouldn't pick it. What's the trigger point, most likely trigger point for a wider war?
1: I would say if the Russians come to the decision that they have to take out a lot of the manufacturing base in Western Europe that is feeding the long-range drone strikes into Russia. Putin's not in danger of falling out of power, but they can still do a lot of damage where we're providing long-range weapons and the people to man them to Ukraine, which is, launching up to 1,000 drones a night into central Russia, hitting targets, it causes embarrassment, it causes pain, and yes, they're inflicting damage on the Russian economy. But it's nowhere near what's happening in Ukraine. But if Russia decides they need to strike Europe because they just simply can't take further, logistical support for that long-range bombing of their country, I think that's the trigger. I don't know when that'll happen. I don't know if we're close to it. I think we're a lot closer to it than we were a year ago. So, that is the trigger point to me. And then Europe will be able to say, look, these evil Russians are, hitting Europe, and America, come help us, come save us, strike Russia with a nuclear attack. This, you have to, because you're in NATO. That's what I think the plan is. That's what the plan is.
0: You think maybe that's the reason that certain parties are pushing for Poland to become a NATO member?
1: Poland is. Maybe you're talking about some other country. Ukraine, they want, isn't in NATO. They want new forces in Poland. They want new troops in Poland. new American forces, and they're trying to bring in Fort Trump and, you know, work Trump's ego to get more American forces in Poland on the Ukrainian border. Ukraine is becoming just, besides it's being an organized crime capital, human trafficking capital, money laundering capital, it's becoming a drone capital and also mercenary fighters. So, you know, Europe can pay a long time to support Ukraine. I don't know if they will. They don't really have the money, but they could print it, they could steal it from their savings accounts or whatever. But that is, they have to keep that going for whatever reason. And Ukraine could be, and probably is, one of the biggest military forces in Central Europe, because the rest of them have

0: I got to say something. No, if you don't know, that's the guy. That's the man. That's L. Todd Wood, CDM.press. You need to look at his site frequently. And, you know, wow. Well, nobody can say it's boring, right?
1: It's a little... Well, thank you, John. I thank you for asking your audience. If you could hit CDM.press a few times a day, that'd be great. Thank you.
0: All right. Take care of yourself.
1: Take care.
0: God bless you. Bye-bye. Still to come? A lot. We'll do this top of the hour break and then visit with Colonel Mike McAllister on ARC Midnight, the intelligence briefing.
2: It's true. If you want something to go away, quit buying it, quit feeding it. The flip side to that coin is, if you want something to grow, nourish it. People are getting tired of feeding the big tech monster, because what they get in return is shadow banning, overt banning, or suspension on social media. Big tech and its derivatives also try to financially soft kill. This is when someone wants to buy something, but they're prevented from doing it because their payment repeatedly fails. And of course, when the gateways do work, we pay for this convenience with fees. So, don't feed the monster. If you want or have ever wanted to join Caravan to Midnight by card or any other payment service and found you could not process your membership, just send a check or money order to CTM, P.O. 141288, Dallas, Texas 75214. Include a legibly written email, a phone number in case we need to reach you, and as soon as we see that info, your membership is activated, and you...
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11: To intensify. I'm Deborah Valentine, Fox News. Coastal communities across the Northeast are bracing as severe weather conditions slam their communities from a rare September nor'easter. Fox Weather's Bob Van Dillon is in Manasquan, New Jersey.
12: High water, that's been the big issue right around these areas. And we had a major flood. It was the fifth highest high tide in Manasquan history. Now the storms, I mean, it's just been parked offshore. It's been throttling the Jersey Shore now. This is the second night in a row. Now it looks like all the trending with a models edging it back across the Jersey Shore. It kind of camped out there for all day, just winding around, and then finally ejecting out by Monday. Biggest concern around here, yeah, it's the beach erosion, it's the coastal flooding, but it's the onset of the winds that are still going to be cranking. We're watching these winds gusting overnight to 60 miles per hour.
11: At least one death is reported due to the nor'easter. A 56-year-old Brooklyn, New York man died when a tree fell on him. Power outages, flight delays, and flooding all reported. Hurricane Nolo is bringing dangerous winds and flooding as it passes south of Hawaii's Big Island. Fox

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7: Woods yet. I'm Chris DeMeo, Fox News. The nor'easter continues to batter much of the East Coast. Heavy rain and high winds hitting the region. Fox Weather's Bob Van Dillon has more from Manasquan, New Jersey.
8: High water, that's been the big issue right around these areas. And we had a major flood. It was the fifth highest high tide in Manasquan history. Now, the storms, I mean, it's just been parked offshore. It's been throttling the Jersey Shore now. This is the second night in a row. Now it looks like all the trending with the models edging it back across the Jersey Shore and kind of camped out there for all day, just winding around and then finally ejecting out by Monday. Biggest concern around here, yeah, it's the beach erosion, it's the coastal flooding, but it's the onset of the winds that are still going to be cranking. We're watching these winds gusting overnight to 60 miles per hour.
7: Now, the storm knocking out power to roughly 100,000 customers in the region, the storm claiming the life of a 56-year-old Brooklyn man when a tree fell on him. Meantime, Hurricane Nolo is taking aim at Hawaii. Sustained winds are 100 miles an hour, but it's expected to become a major hurricane early on Sunday. After Iran proposed a deal to reopen the Strait of Hormuz, the president rejected the offer.
9: President Trump says he is still open to negotiations, but he found that this proposal, the demands that Iran placed on the U.S. under it, to be too bold given the economic condition that Iran has put itself in. Listen.
10: What they want to do is immediately open the Hormuz Strait. You know why? Because they're dying. You know why they're dying? Because they have no money coming in. Because they get their money from the Hormuz Strait.
9: Now, President Trump says that his Chinese counterpart during this week's three-day state visit agrees that Iran should never have a nuclear weapon. But the president did not address whether the two spoke about alleged aid that Beijing has provided to Iran.
7: Fox's Alexandria Hoff. 17 people reported dead in a mass shooting in

0: The question is, do you really want to know? If you do, you're exactly where you're supposed to be. This is Ark Midnight, the intelligence briefing with your host, John B. Wells.
1: I cannot believe we're down to our last segment tonight. We're going to spend it with Master Sergeant Jack Donna. Served in military intelligence and electronic warfare. Worked with intelligence and surveillance systems during his Army career. After retiring, he continued that work as a defense contractor supporting military systems in Iraq and Afghanistan. He brings experience with the networks and equipment that modern operations depend on. He also advocated for Arizona's Master Sergeant Orlando Donna Balor Act, named for his father and signed into law last year in 2025. Without further ado, first time on the program, Master Sergeant Jack Donna. Welcome, sir. Great to have you on tonight.
2: Well, thank you, Mr. Wells. As always, it's a real pleasure to hear from you, and I certainly appreciate the very, very generous intro. I'm quite sure that if I were to have someone say all of that in Denny's, they'd still charge me for a cup of coffee. But what the heck?
1: I'll tell you, what an amazing career. Do you listen to that and think to yourself, did I really do all of that? It's like, yeah, you did all of that and more.
2: Yes, I do. I do. I actually, I've been very, very blessed. It's been a great career. And, you know, I thought it was all over for me. But, you know, I got a call a few years back. And, you know, it was from our mutual friend, General Flynn. And he said, you need to get back in the fight. And, you know, that's why I'm here, to help out in any way that I can to provide clarity for the public on all of the things that are, you know, pretty much assailing our free republic.
1: Well, to bring back an expression from the old days, right on all points, absolutely. Now, we know, I mean, it's obvious that military forces and merchant vessels are dependent on positioning and navigation and communications and electronic systems in these theaters. So what does interference with a ship's GPS or AIS look like to its crew? What can an outside observer verify? How's that for a question?
2: So basically, you know, just to give you a little bit of background, I did deploy on a surveillance ship in the Persian Gulf. I was on the USNS Invincible, and so I spent a lot of time up in the command deck. The captain was very generous. For some reason, he liked me, so I was up there quite a bit. And this is of course a military grade ship with a lot of redundant systems on board. You're talking about an oil tanker or, you know, a commercial type vehicle that's moving through the straits. They don't have quite the level of redundancy that you know, that the military has. Okay, so you know, a lot of these systems are on board use positioning, navigation, and timing type systems. Some of them only have, you know, maybe they have only one AIS type system, you know, which broadcasts where other vehicles other vessels are at, and you know, shore authorities. So what's been going on is at the start of the war, the Iranians used a lot of asymmetric jamming capability to either shut down those systems or to spoof them. And both are dangerous because, you know, you're talking only a 20-mile stretch in the Strait of Hormuz moving through those. So what it would look like inside of a conning tower inside of a ship, you could see a screen go blank. You could see your electronic screen just become completely washed out with white, or you could actually see spoofing where you think your vessel is. You're actually maybe 30 or 40 miles off. It could show your vessel on land. You know, it runs the gamut. And so this was going on at the start of it, which, you know, immediately, and I've done some research on this, it immediately triggered a lot of insurance carriers to say, we're not going to carry you. You know, we're not going to carry, you know, policy has a wartime clause in it, and so we're not going to carry you. So it's a serious thing. And that was at the initial start of the war. So we've pretty much effectively knocked out a lot of those jamming and interference capabilities that the IRGC, that the Iranians were using. And so, but they do still have some limited capabilities, and they're using drones primarily to disrupt traffic in the Straits. But right now, if I were to speculate, because I'm not really there, and I'm sure that these operations are very highly classified to get these tankers to there, they're probably using some type of actual physical buoys, lighted buoys that probably can only be, there's probably specialized visual devices that are on board these tankers that they can look out to sea, and they can actually see these lighted buoys. It would not be visible to the Iranians, but they would actually probably see these buoys, and that would be a way that they would be able to navigate, or they probably even would be possibly even resort to old style semaphore. And for your listening audience, any of the people that ever watch the old movies, the old World War II movies, they come out with a little flashing light, and they do the the Morse code, the semaphore flashing at night. And so during the day, it be a lot less problematic than traversing at night. So it is a serious issue, but it's apparently we have ameliorated the situation to a great extent. The problem is the Iranians have very, very quickly adapted and are using they're using drones now, and that's what's hitting a lot of these ships. And it's very interesting, the technology that they're using with these drones. I don't know if you want to go into that or not, but
1: oh, sure, if you want to a little bit, sure, that'd be fine.
2: Well, I mean, I sent the slide to Brandy for you to take a look at, and I was quite astonished when I saw it. This is none of this is classified. This has been released to the public now. We lost a total of 47 MQ-9A Reaper drones, and these are the state of the art, top of the line surveillance drones that have the special operations SOAR package on board these drones. But normally, these drones that we have, the cost to build the airframe is roughly around 10 to 15 million. But if you put the full package, the full surveillance package, you're looking at about 50 million. And we've lost 47. And, that started me and a bunch of the other guys, we started collaborating. How can that possibly be? We've lost 47 MQ-9A state-of-the-art Reapers. So what we found was these Reaper drones, when they're flying up there, they put out quite a large RF signature. So when you're listening on it, think of it like an aircraft that has like an invisible giant sphere that, you can't see it, but it's just radiating up there. And so what the Iranians have done is they have developed it's pretty ingenious, actually. What they've done is they've gone back in time, John, and they've created a system that uses what's called electro-optical and IR. And so to describe the system that these drones that they're using to take out our state-of-the-art surveillance drones, our MQ-9 Reapers, is they launch these drones, and there's no communications with them. They launch, and they're autonomous, but they have pre-programmed into them an infrared RF signature for the target. So, for example, if they want to target an airfield in Saudi Arabia, they've already taken measurements for the heat signature supplied to them probably from our enemies, the Russians or the Chinese, via satellite. And so they have the heat signature and the coordinates. So they just basically launch these drones, and they just fly until, and they're autonomous. There's no communication between the Iranians and that drone. Once it launches, it's on its own. And so it just flies until it finds a match, and then it dives down, and then it detonates. And so they're using that, and they're also using, this is a system that I was trained on about 35 years ago. It's a form of what's called TISIO, which is Target Identification System Electro-Optical. So basically what it is it's a zoom lens. It's a standalone electronic zoom lens. They load a picture of what the target looks like on the ground or on the ocean, and they launch the drone, and the drone just flies until it says, okay, I have a match, and then it just zooms right in, and it just, you know, detonates on, you know, the target, but whether it's on land or on sea. So, I mean, they're going backwards in time, and they're using old technology to beat our countermeasures, which is our jamming capabilities, because they don't have any way to have direct line of sight control of these drones. And the Houthis have this technology. They're doing it also. That's how they're hitting these facilities inside of Saudi Arabia. They almost had one actually hit Mecca. And so, you know, jamming doesn't work on these. And the reason why it doesn't work on these, because they're not putting out a large RF signature. There's no direct line of sight communications with them. So it's rather interesting. The battlefield there has actually gone backwards in time on the part of the Iranians. This type of communications is primitive, but it's effective against our newer countermeasures weapon systems.
1: Sure.
2: You know, you have the, you know, like, for example, you have the Caspian Sea. You know, the Caspian Sea is landlocked, and you know they have, you know there's no secret that the Russians and the Iranians have long had a long relationship. So, you know, that's how a lot of their intelligence is being passed, via the Caspian Sea. And then you have a lot of people have been asking, you know, how is the IRGC continuing to maintain control inside of Iran? How are they electronically being able to, you know, command their, you know, their battalions, their brigades, you know, their police forces? Well, they're doing it via old school hard wires. You can't jam old school hard wires or fiber optics. And it's my understanding, and I was reading about this, not classified, but there's a very, very large fiber optic communications line that runs from Iran straight into Pakistan and into China. So, you know, they're using these hardwire, old school technologies to work around our very, very formidable electronic warfare systems.
1: It seems to me that in almost every instance, low tech tops high tech. Is that an oversimplification?
2: No, it's not. It's actually not. I mean, that's actually spot on. You know, it's kind of a head scratcher, you know, because I'm watching this and I'm saying to myself, wow, these guys are just basically taking it back to, you know, 1980s Cold War technology to beat us. I mean, I just want to stress this again. Okay, these MQ-9 Reaper drones, you know, we had a total fleet before the war of somewhere between 130 and 140 of them. We've lost 47 of them. And they're not making these anymore. General Atomics has said, you know, there's no more contracts. There's no, once these things are gone, they're gone. They're gone forever. You know, so I have a full list of all of the aircraft. And this, again, this is not classified. This is all released by the Department of War. They just released it just a couple days ago, and it's pretty significant that the amount of aircraft we've lost. You know, we've lost two KC-135 Stratotankers. You know, an E-3G Sentry. These are all ground. These were all on the ground in Saudi Arabia primarily, and they were hit with these old school, old technology drones that I was speaking to you about. They even got a Chinook, poor CH-47. They didn't stop building those things in the Vietnam War. They even got one of those guys. So
1: you're saying these things are almost $50 million a piece? These Reaper drones?
2: Yeah, the airframe alone is between $10 and $15 million. The MQ-9 A models, okay, they're not going to make any more B models. But when you fully equip them with the full surveillance package, which is what these were equipped with, they're $50 million a piece. So you do the math: 47 times $50 million. You're talking in the billions.
1: $2.35 billion. Yeah, $2.35 billion. Yep. Wow.
2: Yeah. Yep. Absolutely. And I'll send the link for this. It just released. In fact, it just released a day and a half ago. I'll send the link to Brendy so you can take a look at it. It's pretty grim reading. It's pretty grim reading. Yeah. And so they're resurrecting old technologies, and it's unfortunately beating our systems. You know, I mean, it's hard. You know, when you're talking about, like, for example, the Straits of Hormuz, okay, it's only 20 miles, and you could park in, you know, a couple of Aegis class ships there, which has a very, very vast and powerful electronic countermeasures umbrella around it. You know, that's what these fleets move in. There's always an Aegis ship that moves with the aircraft carriers, or maybe two of them, and that's to protect them. But if you have a largely mechanical device flying along in the air, and you know it has a pre-programmed preset in its, you know, primitive computer, that when you see XYZ factors, zero in on it, there's no way to jam that. I mean, it just basically, you know, it's literally a photograph. It goes, okay, yes, I'm looking, I see the photograph, you know, the photograph, it matches on the ground, and then it zooms in and it blows up its target. So it's
1: no.
2: Yeah,
1: I'll tell you, there's just no end to it, you know. Seriously.
2: Well, you know, so a lot of people ask me about this. They say, "Why are we having so much problems with Iran? We didn't have any problems with Venezuela." And I says, you know, I tell them, I says, you know, the situation with Venezuela was entirely different with Iran, and you know, we probably did utilize some of the tactics in the first wave. We probably did use a lot of the tactics that were used in Venezuela on Iran. You know, one in particular, I don't know that they actually use these systems, but this is there's all kinds of stuff online about it. The Air Force has what's called the CHAMP system, which is the Counter Electronics High Power Microwave Advanced Missile Project. Its successor is the HIJACS, High Powered Joint Electromagnetic Non-Kinetic Strike. What do these things do? You mount them on an aircraft. They fly over a city. Theoretically, now, you fly over a city. It sends out an electromagnetic or microwave pulse. That pulse does not destroy digital equipment. What it does is it affects the ones and zeros, the flow, the actual Boolean mathematics that are on these chipsets. It confuses them. It garbles them. So it shuts the system down. It doesn't destroy the system, but it shuts. And that's probably what they used when they took out Caracas, Venezuela. They probably used one of these types of systems. There's all kinds of reports about all of a sudden power went out everywhere. But then after the operation was over, after we got Maduro, people just reset the systems and everything came back up. And a normal EMP, as you well know, John, doesn't work that way. Once an EMP goes off, everything's destroyed. But they probably did the same thing with the Iranian operation in the beginning. But the problem was, this is going into the political realm here, was I believe it's my opinion the president miscalculated in thinking that he could make a deal with the Iranians. And so it brought enough time for the Iranians to consult with the Russians and the Chinese, who basically, they were watching what we were doing. And they basically, especially the Chinese probably turned around and looked at one another and said, all of our surface to air systems, and the Russians too, it's nothing but Temu junk. I mean, we should probably take this stuff and put it all on eBay, because, you know, that's probably what they thought, you know. So they basically, the Iranians probably consulted with the Russians and the Chinese, and they said, okay, here are the workarounds. You got to take it back old school. And that's what happened with the delays that were political delays and the deal making, and, oh, we're going to make a deal, you know, Pakistan, you know, the Pakistan agreement and everything. It bought them enough time to rebuild their communications and strike infrastructure, in a way that defeats or at least greatly hampers our ability to counter them. I mean, we're knocking these things out, don't get me wrong. But, you know, if you launch 30 or 40 of them, you know, you only need two or three to get through to make the headlines. Tanker gets hit. Oh, Saudi Arabia oil facility gets hit. So that's my assessment.
1: Yeah, it's that's straight down the barrel. Let me ask you this. Just a couple of guys talking here with, you know, 2-3 million of our closest friends. Can we win this damn thing or not?
2: Yes, we can. We can win it. And I mean, if you're asking me how the president needs to do it at this point, it's gonna have to be kinetic. Gonna have to send in Delta. Gonna have to send in Green Berets, Rangers. You know, it's the SEALs, and it's gonna have to be quick, and it's gonna have to be lightning fast. But before that happens, there has to be human operations on the ground, massive human operations. What I mean by that is the people of Iran, the protesters. They're gonna have to be armed. They're gonna have to be armed so that they can destabilize. And assist and help with our SF people that go in. But yes, it can be won. But, you know, again, nobody has a taste for any political, there's no political taste for any type of kinetic action right now with the midterms looming.
1: Yeah. I sure appreciate your time tonight, Master Sergeant Jack Donovan. No kidding. Very valuable. And thank you for that. I appreciate it.
2: You're welcome, John. It's an honor. Thank you, sir.
1: It's mutual, sir. Thank you for your service and, in fact, your continued service. Ladies and gentlemen, this concludes another episode of Caravan to Midnight Sixth Element. Thanks to L. Todd Wood, Colonel Mike McAllister, Dr. Drew Miller, Commander Gregory Stenstrom, Master Sergeant Jack Donna, and you, the members of and listeners to Caravan to Midnight and ARC Midnight, the intelligence briefing. Because of you and by the grace of the Lord, the signal continues. God bless you, everyone, and good night.

0: Peter Herrick was a 34-year-old carpenter when he joined the Navy Reserve. Peter's wife, Diana.
1: They were deployed to build schools and bases and to assist the Marines.
2: When the mortar round hit, I was completely knocked out. I didn't wake up until 6 days later.
0: Paralyzed veteran, senior National Service officer, Raymond Bruce.
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6: Welcome to the Friday edition of Sports IQ with Larry Smith. Glad you're here with us, producer Tony and editor Josh as well. Another great hour coming up. A lot of college football we'll talk about. Kevin Brockway, our friend from the Gainesville Sun, USA Today Network, joining us talking about these Florida Gators, undefeated under first-year coach John Summerall, taking on number 4 Ole Miss in a huge matchup in the Swamp. We'll talk to Kevin in a moment. Also, Lorenzo Reyna joining us, a USC beat writer. The Trojans taking on Oregon. We'll hear from both those head coaches, by the way, in the Ducks-Trojans game a bit later here in the show. Birthdays, Cade Cunningham, the NBA All-Star, turns 25 years old. John Lynch, the former two-sport star at Stanford, a Marlins minor leaguer, had a great career with the Buccaneers in the NFL. Now he's a top exec with the 49ers, turns 55 years old. Scottie Pippen, the Basketball Hall of Famer, 61 years old today. Bob McAdoo, the Basketball Hall of Famer as well, 75. Cheryl Teagues, the former Sports Illustrated swimsuit model, 79. And the great Hubie Brown, a longtime NBA coach, turned announcer for ESPN, 93 years young. Hubie, hope you have a great birthday down there in Atlanta. Also, Yankee legend Phil Rizzuto, born on this day in 1917. Speaking of baseball, watching all the races this weekend, for only the third time ever, both Chicago teams are headed to the playoffs, the Cubs clinching on Thursday, and the White Sox, after three straight 100 loss seasons, will be in the postseason as well. Cleveland also clinching a spot on Thursday in the American League. Now, coming up on Monday, Todd Rosiak of the Milwaukee Journal Sentinel will join us, talking about this Brewers team that made history on Thursday, getting their 100th win for the first time ever. Some other news. Steve Alford says he's calling it quits after this upcoming basketball season. Hard to believe this is his 36th year in coaching, 7th at Nevada. He ranks 10th among active coaches in wins with 724. Alford won an NCAA title at Indiana under Bob Knight back in 1987, the program's 5th and last national championship. Alford's still the Hoosiers' all-time leading scorer as well. College football this weekend, number 1 Texas making its first road trip. The Longhorns traveling to Knoxville to take on 14th-ranked Tennessee. Texas head coach Steve Sarkisian now on if his team is better this year than a year ago when entering SEC play.
7: Steve, what have you seen from this team over the first 3 weeks that leads you to believe they're better equipped to handle?

0: handle SEC play starting on the road compared to last year's team?
1: Well, it's a tough, you know, and I get it. We didn't play well at Florida last year, but we are 13-3 in SEC play, which is the best record in the conference in our 2 years in the conference. So I'm very confident in our ability to go on the road and play well.
2: Stay on the right, Danny.
3: I'm Steve. What makes Neyland Stadium so loud or a tough place to play?
1: You got to ask the engineers that put it together. You know, it's 100-something thousand. I don't know the exact number of what it holds, 102, 103, similar to our place. But the structure of it is what it is. You know, their fans are engaged. They understand football. They got a lot of pride in their program, right? But I don't know the structure of it. Why? If it's more vertical, I'm not sure how it is. It's enclosed, but it's definitely a loud place.
4: It's the first trip to Knoxville for star quarterback Arch Manning, whose uncle Peyton starred for four seasons for the Volunteers back in the 90s. More college football coming up a bit later in the show. And Nike billionaire Phil Knight making a splash at his alma mater, Oregon. This time off the field and court, Knight and his wife making a $1 billion pledge to establish a new college of engineering at the university. It's the largest single gift ever to a comprehensive public university. Time now for our moment of awe. It's been a decade since Chris Bryant became the most recent Cub player to win National League MVP honors, but that may be about to change. What a sight it was in Chicago Thursday afternoon, the Cubs in their final home game of the regular season, and superstar Pete Crow Armstrong going out with a bang. PCA with a stolen base in the bottom of the first, his 40th of the year, Crow Armstrong becomes the seventh player to hit 40 home runs and steal 40 bases in the same season. Incredibly, it comes 38 years and one day after Jose Canseco became baseball's first 40-40 man. PCA has 45 home runs this season, just the third 45-40 player in Major League Baseball history. He's a front runner for the NL Most Valuable Player Award and would become the 11th Cub in team history to do that. And to double the fun at Wrigley, the Cubs beat the Marlins 2-1 to clinch a playoff berth for the second year in a row. Pete Crow Armstrong, the latest 40-40 man, 45-40 man, to the chant of MVP at Wrigley. At your moment of life.
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0: Sports IQ with Larry Smith continues right now. Producer Tony is with our first guest.
11: Well, thanks so much, Larry. And, you know, this is really an intriguing matchup. You know, one of the many we've got around college football this weekend. But Ole Miss traveling to the Swamp, taking on the Gators. You know, the Gators now currently ranked, new head coach. Things are starting to really perk up and pick up and percolate down there in Gainesville. And we're lucky enough to have our friend Kevin Brockway join us. Kevin is the Gators beat writer for the Gainesville Sun and the USA Today Network. Kevin, thanks so much for joining us.
12: Yeah, it's a pleasure to be on, Tony. Yes, very exciting weekend in Gainesville. And I think the fans are pretty fired up with the product that John Summerall has put out on the field so far.
11: Yeah, it's been an interesting start. It's been an exciting few weeks down there in Florida. And you guys seem to have found, you had him, he was there, one of the best running backs in the country at this point, who is really taking it to people right now.
12: Yeah, 13 broken tackles against Auburn for Pro Football Focus. Oh, and by the way, also ran for a 53-yard and 33-yard touchdown run. So he's added some breakaway speed to his arsenal. You know, he's always a tough, rugged runner in Jaden Bond, 6'1", 225 pounds. But, you know, they really challenged him in the offseason with regards to, I think last year his longest run was 26 yards. They've challenged him to, hey, you know, when you get in space, you know, turn it loose, you know, and he's done that. He's had a 75-yard touchdown run. He had a 61-yard run, his opener, and these two big ones. So he's, you know, been everything they could ask for. SEC's leading rusher at this point, averaging 8.5 yards per carry. Pretty eye-popping number so far. And I think certainly, you know, being a part of Buster Faulkner's offense, who has really had a transformative impact on this offense so far, has helped as well.
11: How much credit can we give to the offensive line down there in Florida and the changes they made to that unit in this past offseason?
12: Yeah, you know, I think it's worked out pretty well. I mean, they haven't been perfect. There have been some penalty issues. Obviously, last week they had 7 flags against them. But, you know, Harrison Moore was named SEC Offensive Lineman of the Week, the center, the transfer they got from Georgia Tech. They've got Bryce Lovett out playing left tackle, and he's done a pretty good job protecting Aaron Filo so far, his blind side. In terms of, you know, the interior guys have been pretty solid. Certainly Nyjah Harris is a veteran. And then over on the right side, you know, you have Emeka Egorji and Caden Jones. So I still think they would like to develop a little more depth at the tackles, but I think they feel really good about the interior of their offensive line right now.
11: You've covered this program now for a while down there in Florida. So you've seen some different coaches. You've seen some different, you know, administrations down there. What sets Summerall apart from some of these other coaches and the energy around the program right now? Is it just winning, or has he changed part of how they prepare? What has he done to really energize this team?
12: Well, you know, I think it begins with the strength and conditioning program with Rusty Witt, and kind of developing the toughness mindset, physical toughness, mental toughness. They went to this offseason program called the Gauntlet, which was kind of, you know, like a strength and conditioning competition against one another. So it created a little bit of a competitive mindset. And John Summerall, as you mentioned, energetic guy. I think a guy that players like to play for, but I wouldn't necessarily say a player's coach. The fact that he does hold them accountable when they need to be. Also, you know, just kind of preaching that tough mindset. And listen, you know, maybe they went a little bit overboard in the Auburn game because they had 16 penalties for 138 yards. That's the most penalties they've had since 2011. But also, sometimes when you play with that kind of energy and you play with that kind of edge, you're going to have those, you know, flags called against you sometimes. So I think there's a fine line to it, and they're looking for it, but they're definitely playing with a lot more energy and a lot more toughness than they did in the Billy Napier era.
11: When you look at Aaron Filo and the job he's done so far at quarterback, what's the difference there? What kind of mentality has he brought to this offense, and has he really turned it loose yet on his end, or they've been, you know, seems like they've been kind of relying on that ground game so far?
12: Yeah, well, no, I just think balance overall. I mean, if you look at that Auburn game, I mean, it was kind of textbook. I think it was 252 rushing, 245 passing. So, I mean, I think they've thrown when they've had a chance. And I think Aaron, again, reflection of the team, toughness, the quarterback stays in there, will take a shot to throw a ball downfield, will scramble occasionally. And he's not, you know, the biggest guy. He's not built like a tank like DJ Lagway is, but he certainly plays a lot tougher than DJ Lagway in terms of, you know, putting his body on the line and scrambling when he has to. So I think that's the mindset that they were looking for in the quarterback position, and they've got it. Certainly the receivers, Vannell Brown III has had a great year so far, you know, also returning punts on special teams and in the receiving game, and Dallas Wilson is emerging too. And, you know, they've done all this yet without Eric Singleton yet, who they thought coming in could have been their the best offensive player, and he's had a ankle issue, but they think he's close and he could possibly play this weekend.
11: Now, facing an Ole Miss team who's coming off a sky-high win, you know, that game had been talked about, the LSU-Ole Miss game had been talked about for weeks and months and getting ready. Now they come in, they've got to come to the Swamp and face this Gators team, but they present some different challenges. Obviously, Trinidad Chambliss is probably the best quarterback that Florida will have faced so far this season.
12: Yeah, no question. And the game's been a little shaky in the secondary, the pass coverage, inconsistent. You know, they have gotten a few takeaways. They've got three interceptions this season, but they're still giving up a lot of yards. I think they ranked 14th in the SEC, giving up about 230 yards a game through the air. So they're prone to some coverage breakdowns at times. You know, John Summerall wasn't very happy with some of the technique late in the fourth quarter when Auburn kind of rallied, scored about 15 points, referred to him as giving him gifts. So they're going to have to be very sound in coverage in this game, obviously, because Trinidad Chambliss is a quarterback that can expose you if your corners and your safeties aren't on point in coverage for every down. And, you know, the I guess the plus side, though, is the pass rush got a little better in the Auburn game. They had 7 sacks. Jaden Woods was named National Defensive Player of the Week by the Bednarik Award, you know, 3.5 tackles, so, lost 2.5 sacks, breakout game for him. And also, Emmanuel Obadajajo, excuse me, he's a tough one to pronounce. Biggie, as they call him.
11: That's much easier to pronounce.
12: He is. He came back, transferred from Jacksonville State. He had 2.5 sacks last week, too. So they've got some guys that are getting to the quarterback a little bit better. And they're going to have to do that while, you know, making sure that they stay in their rush lanes as well, because Trinidad Chambliss is a guy, you know, that can take off a little bit.
11: You know, we saw 2 years ago, and I think the way it's repeating itself in college football is quite interesting. We saw 2 years ago, Indiana came out of nowhere when they hired Kurt Cignetti, and he went to the transfer portal hard and brought all these players in, and they all bought in, changed the mindset. We're seeing it in a lot of other places now play out almost exactly the same way. We see Bob Chesney out in UCLA. He's got them 3-0. We look down there, John Summerall at Florida has them 3-0, went to the portal hard, brought in new players, changed the mindset. Is that now, you know, you and I have been around college football a long time. Is that now the way that college football teams are going to be built, kind of coming off coaching changes, instead of waiting, you know, I got to get this class, I got to get this class, and then by the time I get my third class, then I'll have what I need?
12: Yeah, I think the continuity, too, is important. Now, you know, it's interesting because Kurt Cignetti brought a lot of guys from James Madison with him, for example. John Summerall didn't do that with Tulane. He did bring his kicker and his punter, who are two pretty good specialists. But what he did with his coordinator, Buster Faulkner, bringing the 4 guys from Georgia Tech, Philo had familiarity with the system. Harrison Moore, the center, had familiarity with the system. Luke Harpering and Bailey Stockton, tight end wide receiver. Then Brad White, the defensive coordinator, brought Kim Dooley with him from Kentucky. So I think that, you know, is how you do it. You know, you make the pieces fit. You bring in guys that kind of know the scheme, so you're not necessarily having everyone learn the scheme. And you could have those transfers kind of pass it down. And I think that's probably the way you're going to see guys go about it. And, you know, you hope that you get the faster results. And so far, it's worked out pretty well. I mean, I think James Franklin, another guy right at Virginia Tech, who's 3-0, and There are a few of them out there that are doing really well out of the gate. But as we all know, it's a long season. It's 12 games. A lot can change between now and November.
11: Well, especially in the SEC, where, you know, obviously one of probably America's toughest conference right there, running neck and neck with the Big Ten. Right. Those are the two big boys on the block. And there's so many key games each week. You can't afford to do any scoreboard watching. You've got to kind of just look at your lane going in. How does Florida's lane look after this Ole Miss game? Where are they headed as the season progresses, do you think?
12: Well, you know, I think, you know, it's going to be another sellout here. So I think that's the good news, is that you have this game at the Swamp. And listen, this is a huge game for them, an opportunity to get back on the national stage. I mean, I don't think, you know, they've been ranked on and off the last 5 years in the 20s, but I don't think they've ever gotten up to the teens. And, you know, this is an opportunity to do that. But when you look going forward, I do think that the schedule worked out pretty well for them in terms of, you know, trading LSU and Tennessee for Kentucky and South Carolina. Although Kentucky, hey, they went to Texas A&M and they upset them. So you never know at the SEC how it's going to really play out. But I do think it's a little bit more of a favorable schedule. I there's going to be that October stretch where you have, you're at Texas bye week, then Georgia in Atlanta now because they're doing the renovations at Jacksonville Stadium, and right. then Oklahoma at home in the Swamp. So that's kind of the meat of the schedule. I mean, Oklahoma, given their struggles, maybe that looks a little bit more winnable, but you never know. But then after that, you have to go to Kentucky at night in a cold weather game. So there's always going to be a little obstacles and landmines here and there you're going to have to overcome. Missouri's off to 3-0 start too. I know they haven't played an SEC game yet, but they did beat Kansas, and you get them after the Ole Miss game out there. So
11: looking at the Ole Miss, we've talked about Trinidad Chambliss and obviously their passing game. What kind of problems does the running game, knowing that Lacy may, if he does play, is not going to be at 100% coming into this contest?
12: Yeah, and I think they've been pretty good against the run. They have good linebackers, Aaron Childs, Miles Graham, very sound tacklers. I mean, their bigger issues are through the air. And that's something that they're going to have to really clean up in terms of, getting everyone on the same page. I think they've probably had a little bit of a hard time adjusting to Brad White's scheme on defense than they have in Buster Faulkner's scheme on offense, which is really humming right now. But I think once they get that, they're going to be okay. I mean, the one thing you can say about Brad White's scheme, they give up a lot of yards, but they tend to stiffen up. They play well in the red zone, and they also create takeaways. I mean, 6-3 games. So, and they might need another one or two in this game as well to kind of turn momentum. And, you make a play like that, it gets the crowd into it, and it gets, it feeds momentum.
11: It's been a few years since we've seen just a raucous, rocking Swamp in a big game. This definitely fits the bill of a big game. What kind of crowd are you expecting, and how key are they? I mean, look, everybody loves to have their home fans, but down there, it's always seemed to me, as somebody who's only been there once or twice but have watched a lot of Florida games over the years, that crowd has a special place down there for the Florida Gators.
12: Yeah, and the way the stadium is built too, I think it's the crowd is on top of you. It's a very, there's not much sideline room there, so it's very... It does get very loud there. Now, listen, they've had a string of 21 straight sellouts. I mean, going back to the Billy Napier, but, sellouts can sometimes be in name only. They, give away tickets to ticket agencies and they call it a sellout. I think this is going to be a legit one. This is going to be one where there's not going to be any space anywhere in that building because of the buildup of the game and the big game. And it's going to be a crazed atmosphere. SEC Nation, the pregame show is coming here, not game day, but, Tim Tebow and Feinbaum will be down here. So it's still got that kind of big event feel. And I'm sure that, that plays a factor, communication, everything. So I think it's going to just be really important for, them to bring it and to create a factor in this game. Because Ole Miss, as and as we saw last week, LSU, still, Lane Kiffin or no Lane Kiffin, Charlie Weiss or no Charlie Weiss Jr., they're still a tremendously talented team.
11: Yeah, they're going to bring a lot of firepower with them down there to the Swamp, so it should be an interesting game. But, you talked about the sellouts being 21 straight, but the loud, it's that loud factor, it's that into it factor. And I think that this crowd, after the start, because they've had some disappointments along the way the last few years, but this crowd should be into it big time for this contest.
12: Yeah, no question. I mean, I think in a perfect world, maybe you would have liked it at night because there's something a little different about having that night crowd. But I still think mid-afternoon crowd, I mean, it's going to be rowdy. People are going to be tailgating. And it's going to be one of those atmospheres that has a chance to be really special. Now, listen, team has to do its part, make plays, win. You know what I mean? That gets them into it, too. I'm sure Ole Miss is going to want to make a big play or two early to try and silence the crowd a little bit. So, I mean, from the opening kickoff, it's going to be up to Florida to, maintain that momentum and give the crowd things to cheer about.
11: Kevin Brockway, thank you so much for joining us. Kevin is the Florida Gators beat writer for the Gainesville Sun and USA Today Network. Appreciate it. Enjoy the game on Saturday. I'm sure you're going to have a better seat than I am for that one.
12: All right, Tony. Hey, well, thank you very much. It's a pleasure to be on.
11: We're going to take a quick break here on the Sports IQ, but we'll be back with more right after this.
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21: We talked about a couple of basketball Hall of Famers sharing a birthday today earlier, Bob McAdoo and Scottie Pippen, the first ever NBA Most Valuable Player passing away this week. Bob Pettit, a star for the St. Louis Hawks, won the first MVP award back in 1956, passing away at the age of 93. He was an All-American at LSU before going to the Hawks and played all of his seasons with that franchise, led them to the 1958 championship over the mighty Boston Celtics, the only championship the Hawks won. Bob Pettit passing away at age 93. Getting now to college football and hearing from some coaches around the country. Number 14, Tennessee, hosting Texas. Josh Heupel talking about his team's chances in the SEC matchup there at Neyland Stadium.
22: Texas, obviously, battle-tested, very veteran group. Starts with their quarterback, but they have experience up front on the offensive line and a ton of experience on the defense side of the football. Extremely athletic. Be a great test.
23: Give us a breakdown of what specifically you see in Arch Manning.
22: Smart. He's got really good command and control of what's going on. I think you can go back to the Ohio State game. His ability and his team's ability to be resilient, to keep playing the next play, to be in a situation like that and be able to fight back. It tells you about their competitive makeup.
21: That was Josh Heupel of Tennessee. Meanwhile, Pete Golding taking his Ole Miss Rebels down to Florida to take on the Gators. And he talks about the new regime calling the shots down in Gainesville.
1: Yeah, just early scout, what stands out about Florida's offense with this new scheme of under Buster Faulkner?
2: Yeah, I mean, I think number one, I think the quarterback, how comfortable he's playing and really managing the offense and making really good decisions. And like just he reminds me of a coach's kid on tape, man. He's tough as nails. He's really smart. You can tell him, they snap one over the head and just telling everybody calm down, relax, got a really good demeanor. Obviously, the running back, who we've played against is an elite player. I think one of the best backs in the country. His versatility with personnel and offense, he's always done an unbelievable job of formation, you and shifting and motion and create matchups to be able to run the football. Very innovative. I've always had a lot of respect for Buster, D2 guy like myself. We've gone way back. But they got a lot of talent on the perimeter as well. So they're a really, really talented football team that can run the football first, set up their play action game. I think they got a really good screen package to be able to get the ball on the perimeter as well, that make you tackle in space. And I think they're playing really fast right now, and they're playing really physical. And I think if, you talk about Sumrall over the history and you look at his teams, they play fast, physical, and smart, and he does a really good job. So we definitely have our work cut out for us.
21: Yeah, it's Pete Golding coming with that emotional win over LSU at home last week. Meanwhile, to the Big Ten now, Dan Lanning in Oregon has some question marks right now and have not been as solid and as dominant as they have been in recent years. And head coach Dan Lanning talking about needing his quarterback, Derek Moore, to be a more vocal leader.
3: Yeah, I think that the biggest thing is his voice, right? We've been challenging him, and he's been challenging himself that his voice has to show up, before game day. It has to show up beyond when it's good, right? When things aren't right, that's where his voice has to show up. And just like a coach would reload a play, he needs to have that ability to do the same thing and demand what it needs to look like, which that's shown up for him.
21: Dan Lanning talking about Oregon as the Ducks on the road, taking on a 12th-ranked USC. The Trojans, they went 6-0 in 2023, couldn't get to 5-0 last year, but trying to get to 5-0 this year. And he was asked if he's happy where his team is right now.
4: I think there's always things that you're going to be excited or maybe even have gone better than expected, and then there's always going to be things that you wish would have got better. I can't remember any of the teams that I've coached ever like feeling like, I mean, rarely at any point feel like, all right, man, we're like everything's right. Like it just typically don't feel like that. Obviously, you want to get it as close to that, right? It's kind of the old we're chasing perfection, but no, we won't ever get there type of feeling. I'm very excited and confident about our team and how we've prepared and how we've worked and how we've improved and some of the depth that we've established. But I also know we can play a lot better. And our ceiling is still out there. And there's a really good version of this team that we're working hard to get to and we're excited to see.
24: Well, I think one, it's great for the West Coast in general for there to be a game of this magnitude, right? Like this. I think this is really good for West Coast college football in general. And I think that's definitely not lost on me.
21: Lincoln Riley of USC talking once again, USC, Oregon, what a big matchup. He's right. And this is big for West Coast sports. No question about it. Stay with us. Much more to come right here. Next, we'll talk a little more college football. We'll talk with these USC Trojans. That's up next on the Sports IQ.
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8: We continue on the show. Producer Tony is with our next guest.
11: Well, thanks so much, Larry. And, you know, obviously we are now getting ready to start conference play. The Big Ten is starting their conference play. All the conferences are getting down into conference time now. Things get a little more dicey. It gets a little tighter, a little closer. Everything just gets kind of ramped up once you hit conference play. And we're lucky enough to be joined today by Lorenzo Reyna. He is the USC Trojans on SI, USC beat writer. Lorenzo, thank you for joining us again. How you doing, my friend?
9: Doing great. And yes, I mean, you hit a mark on everything you just described about this upcoming matchup on Saturday. And I'll add one more thing. I know it's early, but there's already a lot of Big Ten title implications for this game. There's also college football playoff implications for this game, which I'm definitely going to dive into.
11: Absolutely. You know, when we came into this, you expected both teams would be unbeaten when they got here. Well, Oregon has already stubbed their toe, so they don't have a lot of room for error anymore at this point. You know, if you take a look at that college playoff, two losses, you were pretty much assured. You get to that third one, and it becomes anybody's guess as to what's gonna happen. Now, USC comes in undefeated, and they've looked pretty good so far doing it, and it seems like maybe, just maybe, the Trojans have found a little bit of a defense.
9: You know what? Regarding that last part, Lincoln Riley doesn't sound very, very happy about the state of the defense right now, and it's understandable, because look at Rutgers. Rutgers exposed a lot of flaws, notably in the run defense. I mean, they had a lot of success moving the ball. But then you go back to the Louisiana game. The Raging Cajuns found holes in that defense. And you know what? Here's what the crazy part, Tony. San Jose State, and I covered San Jose State years ago, they're naturally a pass-first team. They average more than 4 yards per game against this run defense. So now that's a can of worms that Riley is starting to acknowledge. Now, the crazy part is that when you look at USC, when you look at Gary Patterson's defense, one would think, oh, this is a Hall of Fame coach. Like, these guys should be playing lights out. These guys should be a top 20, maybe even top five defense. When you really look at it, this defense really isn't so much structured to defend the run, because they run a 4-2-5. That means you're putting six in the box. And sometimes you have a safety who has to moonlight as a linebacker. But you know, with Lincoln Riley looking closely at what's been going on with this defense, overall, he hasn't been really too pleased about the edge rusher room. I mean, they look pretty decent against San Jose State, especially the breakout game for true freshman Luke Waffle. But now it's like, you know, Rutgers, all those teams that I mentioned, they found holes in attacking for the ground attack. Guess what's one of Oregon's strengths? The run game. So I believe that Dan Lanning, you know, offense coordinator Drew Maringer, they're going to go straight after this edge rush room.
11: Yeah, they're going to give it their best shot. I mean, obviously, you know, Oregon, there's not much you can take off of an 84-0 beatdown of Portland, right? There was just, they were outclassed, they were outmanned. There's nothing really happening there that you can look at. But if you look at the other couple games for Oregon, they were able to run the ball, and USC is going to have to find some way Might it be throwing seven in the box down there and inviting Dante Moore to beat them with the pass?
9: Yeah, because you know what? So, I mean, they do like their linebacker room. And Desmond Stevens has played at a very, very high level. Then you have Devin Bryant. Devin Bryant came over from Washington. But here's the other part to really look into, Tony. This secondary is also banked up. So then you have to think about what safety, what healthy safety is willing to come down, face those big offensive linemen at Oregon, face the likes of Jordan Davidson, De'Aaron Hill, or even Dante Moore when he takes off their butts. So, you know, this is probably going to be like, it's crazy because USC being undefeated, there's a part of me that wants to say that there's urgency this week in practice. And the reason why I say that is because you have the health of the back end, but then you also look into this defense hasn't played to the standard that Riley and even Gary Patterson has been wanting. So there's a part of me that feels like that this week could see a lot of urgency, especially with who's coming to town.
11: Yeah, they're going to have to show that. And part of it, too, you know, Lorenzo, and tell me if I'm wrong, but knowing those first three opponents were not of the level of USC talent wise, right? There might have been a little bit of, you know, how coaches like to play coy. They like to keep certain things hidden. They won't want to show everything early on. Did USC maybe play a little bit, you know, blander coverage? Did they play a little bit just straight up, man? Did they try to keep it very vanilla on defense for these first 3 weeks and they'll break out some more stuff this week for Oregon?
9: I saw glimpses of that. And you know what? Like, I think like both of us have probably covered college football for like more than 40, 50 years. And we know from personal experience that the first game of the season, it's usually like a scaled down version of what they want to do. It's not the entire defense. And like, no disrespect to San Jose State, but USC talent wise can overwhelm the Spartans. I felt that way about the Fresno State game as well. Now, the big thing, like, this is where I was wrong. I thought Fresno State would put up a little bit more of a fight because Matt Ant is a former Lincoln Riley assistant. He was with USC, so he knew their personnel, he knew their schemes, but, you know, he ultimately looked very unprepared in that game. Louisiana was probably the one game where you kind of saw a little bit of the cracks, and then Rutgers took advantage of that the following week, so... All the more reason why now more than ever, now that you have your Big Ten opener, now that you have a nationally ranked team and a team that's aspiring to be both a Big Ten champion and also a college football playoff contender, now I feel like this is the game where Gary Patterson is going to try to unleash hell. And who knows, maybe he finds ways to use Luke Walfel that we haven't seen yet. I mean, Luke Walfel has... He's already shown his potential. He's already been compared to Nick Bosa, a young Nick Bosa at that. But maybe there's something where Gary Patterson is going to try to maybe like try to angle him in a wide nine or maybe slide him inside for this game. So, you know, this might be the one contest where Gary Patterson is going to literally throw the kitchen sink now.
11: Yeah, I would think you're not going to leave anything in the trick bag, you know, or in the playbook if you're playing in Oregon, right? You've got to have all the cards in the deck at your disposal and use them as you need them against a quality opponent like that. What kind of issues does somebody like Dante Moore present to the USC defense? He's experienced. He's got a big arm. He can run. What scares you most about facing him?
9: I honestly believe it's more his arm and not so much his mobility. And I know that's saying a lot because we've seen him take off and run. We've seen what he could do with his legs. But I want to go back to the Louisiana game again, Tony. Lunch Winfield was a dual threat, and he exposed USC's run defense as well with his legs. Now you have Dante Moore, who's like, no disrespect to Lunch Winfield, but Dante Moore literally like 2-3 times better. And the other part, too, that really looked taken into account is that I know Oregon is dealing with a key injury with Jeremiah McClendon, who's completely out for this game because of a broken foot. Well, look who Oregon has also at wide receiver, DeCornia Moore, former five star. They also have fellow five star DeLaRue, who shows the flash. Iverson Hooks is going to get more increased snaps. He was a very prized UAB transfer. You also have a healthier Evan George. So you have four receivers there. USC banged up secondary. I'm more concerned about how USC is going to play him when Dante Moore drops back to throw. Like, they already know that he's going to run the football. And we already know that Dante is going to try to test the edge rushers. I'm looking more into, you know, how Dante Moore is going to go after this secondary. And you go back to last year's meeting, Tony, Dante was surgical in the air attack. And I would imagine that, you know, even though he got elevated to offensive coordinator, Drew Maringer is going to draw up a very similar plan. He's going to test the inexperience aspect of USD. So I'm looking at more like, you know, yeah, like Dante's very damaging when he takes off a run. But I'd be more concerned about when he throws it.
11: Yeah, I could definitely see that. You know, on the other end of the spectrum is USC quarterback Mavea. How has he been going so far? What do you think his progression needs to be and his mentality coming in to face Oregon? The Oregon secondary is very good. They've had some issues stopping the run as well, but the secondary is ton of top flight.
9: Yeah, you know what? I like this matchup for Jaden. And, you know, there's a part of me that feels like that he's had this game circled down. I think you saw it last year, Tony. He didn't have the best game. Honestly, the Oregon game was hands down one of Jaden Maiva's worst games. But now he enters this game, he looks more efficient than ever. He looks more calm, more poised. The crazy part is this. It's like he has a much younger receiver room. He doesn't have Jacoby Lane. He doesn't have Makai Lemon. His best receiver early on was Trent Mosley, a true freshman. Second best receiver became Caden Dixon Wyatt, another true freshman. Number three was Mark Bauman, a tight end, also a true freshman. And the fact that Jaden has just developed immense chemistry right off the bat speaks to his character. Now, there is this aspect where Jaden is now in season three with Lincoln Riley. So now he's like a lot more poised, a lot more comfortable, a lot more like he knows the expectations. But again, it's like, I honestly feel like that this is the one game Jaden Maiva has circled down, because it's like, again, I'm sure, I know a lot of players, they try to downplay this. They try to say, oh, one day at a time, one game at a time, that sort of thing, like the typical lingo. I have a feeling Jaden Maiva had this game circled down because he remembers what happened last year and the fact that they come to the Coliseum now.
11: Yeah, it'll be helpful being at home for USC, being down there in the friendlier confines, the fans helping him. You know, one thing I've noticed, Lorenzo, about Maiva is sometimes he tries to do too much. He tries to force the ball. He tries to, instead of taking a check down, he might try to force something downfield or make the tougher throw. I don't think he can afford to do that this week against Oregon. How important is it going to be for him to be, one, clean, and to, two, take a little more of what the defense gives him as opposed to forcing things?
9: Tony, I'm glad you brought that up. And I can tell you really, really watched last year's game on CBS. Then, I mean, you look back at what happened with Jaden last year. Jaden was a little too aggressive, and I could tell why. He wanted to make a statement. He wanted to let me know that I can hang with Oregon. But I mean, that element definitely should be there. But at the same time, you have to play the cerebral game, especially with this Oregon defense. It starts with up front because it's like, yeah, this front line, they looked awful against Oklahoma State. They redeemed themselves, I mean, expectedly against Portland State. But it's like, well, the front four with Tino Tuiati, Mateo Uiagalelei, even former USC Trojan Bear Alexander, they already know this USC offense. They already know like what what Jaden's strengths are. But now it's like, this is a game where Jaden's composure is going to get tested more than ever. And I would believe that, you know what, if Lincoln Riley, and I'm sure maybe like they've had this conversation, I'm sure Lincoln Riley's going to hand even more rein for Jaden Maiva for this game and make sure that he doesn't repeat the mistakes of last year. And, you know, he has receivers where he doesn't need to push the ball down the field, as you mentioned. He can play the short game because now Mark Bauman, the big tight end, he's the underneath guy that USC lacked last year at that position. You know, Caden Victor Wyatt can also work underneath. And then you have a healthier to do kinds as well. So, you know, I mean, this is definitely a game where we have already seen Jaden's arm strength, and it's very impressive. This is a game where we see if his cerebral side go another level.
11: Absolutely. We've got about 45 seconds to a minute left here, Lorenzo. What is the one thing that's going to decide this contest on Saturday?
9: Hands down, defense. And you know what? It's crazy because there's a part of me that wants to say this is going to be a shootout, but at the same time, it's like, you still need that one big defensive stop. So I'm going to be looking forward to that. And I honestly feel like the one defense that had the most crucial stop, especially inside the red zone, that's going to dictate the outcome. And here's the other fact that I want to throw in real quick. USC's red zone defense has struggled in the last 2 weeks. So I think Oregon's going to try to exploit that.
11: Well, I can definitely say that. It should be an interesting matchup between Lincoln Riley and Dan Lanning and the Trojans and the Ducks. I'm looking forward to seeing that that contest come this weekend. Lorenzo Reyna, thank you so much for joining us. Lorenzo is the USC beat writer for USC Trojans on SI. Check out his stuff, especially if you're a USC fan. Get some inside knowledge and watch see how the Trojans do this weekend. Lorenzo, thank you very much. Enjoy that game Saturday.
9: Thank you. I definitely will. And you know what? We will have live updates on the game for those who may not be able to watch it. It's going to be on the USC Trojans on SI website, also Oregon Ducks on SI website. But, you know, this is the biggest game of the year for us personally, because two nationally ranked teams, primetime stage, and, you know, maybe we'll see a lot of celebrities too.
11: Probably. I would imagine there'll be more than a few there in this chance. Lorenzo, thank you very much. We really appreciate it. We're going to take a quick time out here on the Sports IQ, but we'll be back with more right after this.
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8: Let's continue now here in the show. Producer Tony, looking ahead to the NFL weekend, week three. Don't look now. The Las Vegas Raiders, not with Mendoza, but with Cousins at quarterback, trying to go to 3-0. We've talked about all the injuries here already in the first couple of weeks. And now a lot of teams scrambling, trying to find their backups. the Raiders looking pretty smart. Grabbed Cousins, signed him to a deal. He understood the assignment. You're our guy until Mendoza is ready, the Heisman Trophy winner. Cousins is QB one. Mendoza's learning. They're undefeated, trying to go to 3-0.
11: Yeah, I mean, yeah, that was a great story right now for the Vegas Raiders with the chance to go to 3-0. I don't think anybody had that on their bingo card. Granted, you know, it hasn't been the toughest of schedules so far for the Raiders, but still, 2-0 is 2-0 at this point in the season. And there are a lot of teams out there right now who are starting backup quarterbacks. They're probably sitting there going, this guy or Kirk Cousins that could have had, maybe we didn't make the right decision there. Maybe we should have gone somewhere else. You know, I mean, look, the Bears are facing the possibility of starting Case Keenum. Let that sink in, Bears fans. You may be looking at Case Keenum as your quarterback this Sunday. I think Kirk Cousins would be a better option, and happy for Kirk. He knows the, like you said, he knows the drill. He knows what he's there for. He knows what he has to do, but he's getting the job done. And, you know, there has to be at least one really good feel good story each year in the NFL. Why not the Raiders for a change?
8: Yeah. Why not? Meanwhile, the champion Super Bowl champion, Seattle Seahawks, one of those teams that had to saw their quarterback go down in week one and Sam Darnold. Drew Locke has come in and kept the ship upright, and they're 2-0 heading into D.C. to take on the Commanders, a chance to go to 3-0 in the young season.
11: Yeah, and, you know, that defense is still playing at such a high level right now for Seattle. They had to make some changes due to contract situations in the offseason, but they're still playing real well, still playing solid on offense. And Drew Locke has looked solid. You know, yeah. You feel bad for the Commanders. On the other hand, no Jaden Daniels in this one. We'll see if Marcus Mariota can pick up the pieces and hopefully help get the Commanders a win. But again, that's the nature of the NFL these days. You have got to have quality backups. You know, nobody saw Sam Darnold coming, you know, at Seattle last year or 2 years ago at Minnesota. Suddenly he's a QB1 and playing good football. Look, nobody really felt Drew Locke was much of anything. He was kind of cast off there by the Broncos after a bit when they brought in Bo Nix and drafted Bo Nix. So now he's getting a chance to revive his career. Look, hey, worse places to revive a career than Seattle.
8: Yeah, absolutely. Meanwhile, in Minnesota, which is where Sam Darnold kind of found his mojo a couple of years ago before going to Seattle, another situation, Carson Wentz has kept them up 2-0. Kyler Murray now healthy as the Vikings try to go to 3-0, taking on Tampa Bay down in Florida.
11: That's a rough one for Tampa. You know, look, you're already 0-2. You're about to be 0-3 because, look, I've watched the Tampa offensive line the first couple weeks of the season. Baker Mayfield has been running for his life at times. And now they're going to play a team that is blitzing, I don't know, I'm guessing a good 55-60% of the time, bringing pressure from all over the place. That Brian Flores defense there up in Minnesota getting after people. You know, what a breakout season for Dallas Turner. You know, he had been capable, but he hadn't been great. But the first couple games of this season, Dallas Turner is playing as well as any edge rusher out there right now and giving Minnesota some great minutes there off the edge. So hats off to him for, you know, really stepping up his game there for the Vikings.
8: Yeah. You know, Bills trying to go to 3-0. They take on the Chargers at home. They're 0-2. And really, as you mentioned earlier this week, boy, they're really struggling out there under Jim Harbaugh in his third season out there. Meanwhile, another team, 3-0, the Chiefs trying to go to 3-0, Kansas City as well. Again, we've talked about just the other day in terms of Patrick Mahomes looking healthy. Kenneth, the running back there in the backfield, the former Seahawk running back, has been outstanding. Want to get quickly to the 0-2 bowl of the Texans and the Colts in Indianapolis. Both these teams with playoff aspirations. One of them, again, is going to walk away this weekend 0-3 on the season.
11: Yeah, I think I'm taking the Texans in that ball game. I think they are going to get healthy in a hurry. Look, that Colt defense has already given up over 1,000 yards on the season. That's 500 over 500 a game. They are just getting torched in every contest. Now, we'll see what happens with the Texans, but I've got to figure that C.J. Stroud has been looking at the film of what has been transpiring there with the Colts, and he's licking his chops going, it is time for me to get healthy. It's time for us to put up some stats. and let's turn this thing around, get our first win, and get, you know, the rest of the season rolling and show people what we have, because that's a really good defense in Houston. I don't see any way that the Colts are actually going to be in this game. I don't.
8: Wow. Wow. Texans and Colts. By the way, Kenneth Walker III, the name I was searching for there, Kansas City, trying to go to 3-0. All right. We're done here for the weekend. For producer Tony, for editor Josh, I'm Larry Smith. Hey, thanks so much again for joining us. Make it a great weekend. Enjoy the games. Enjoy this first fall weekends of the year. We'll talk to you on Monday on the Sports IQ.
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14: And windy. I'm Chris DeMeo, Fox News. Coastal communities across the Mid-Atlantic and New England are getting pounded by heavy rain and strong winds.
15: A powerful and dangerous nor'easter continues to hammer a large chunk of the East Coast with heavy rain, damaging winds, severe flooding, and strong surf. Conditions are forecast to worsen Sunday morning around high tide, amplifying hazardous coastal conditions across the Northeast. Neighborhoods along the Jersey Shore have already seen extensive flooding. Similar scenes also playing out in New York City. The storm is blamed for at least one death there. Over 40 million people will see some impacts before it's all over. The storm is forecast to move onshore in the New Jersey area. Sunday, rain and strong winds will continue into Monday morning before conditions gradually improve across the region.
14: Fox's Chanley Painter. We're following some breaking news. Police have evacuated homes near a U.S. airbase in England and arrested several men over suspected explosives offenses. After Iran proposed a deal to reopen the Strait of Hormuz, President Trump rejected the offer.
16: President Trump says he is still open to negotiations, but he found that this proposal, the demands that Iran placed on the U.S. under it, to be too bold given the economic condition that Iran has put itself in. Listen.
17: What they want to do is immediately open the Hormuz Strait. You know why? Because they're dying. You know why they're dying? Because they have no money coming in. Because they get their money from the Hormuz Strait.
16: Now, President Trump says that his Chinese counterpart during this week's three-day state visit agrees that Iran should never have a nuclear weapon. But the president did not address whether to spoke about alleged aid that Beijing has provided to Iran.
14: That's Fox's Alexandria Hoff. Two mass shootings reported in South Africa. 17 people were killed when 8 suspects opened fire at a bar near Johannesburg. 10 people were shot and killed in a store near Cape Town. No arrests have been made in either shooting. 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
19: That heat's going to be out there for one more day.
20: Temperatures being 30 degrees above average.
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14: At least 12 people are dead and dozens of others injured during a suicide bomb attack at a police checkpoint in Pakistan, the Taliban claiming responsibility for the attack. The NFL goes to South America.
21: For the first time ever, the NFL heads to Rio de Janeiro, Brazil for a Week 3 contest between the Dallas Cowboys and the Baltimore Ravens. Dallas is 1-1 on the year, beating the Washington Commanders in their home opener last week. Baltimore is also 1-1, but fell in their home opener.

0: opener last Sunday against the New Orleans Saints. This is the league's third time in Brazil after hosting games the last two seasons in Sao Paulo. Over 73,000 people are expected to fill Maracanã Stadium, which over the last week has had some concerns about the condition of the field due to excessive rainfall in the area. But an NFL official expressed confidence earlier this week that the field will be in good shape. Kickoff is at 4:25 p.m. Eastern. Tony Genualdo, Fox News.
1: Iowa is facing a tense congressional race in the November midterms as two candidates are vying to replace incumbent Republican Ashley Hinson. Republican candidate Joe Mitchell on Fox News Live explaining why voters should choose him in November.
2: We'll be the only Republican in Washington not taking corporate PAC money. We believe in term limits. We want to ban insider trading for politicians. And also we want to stop the lawmaker to lobbyist pipeline.
1: Hinson is making run for U.S. Senate. Americans continue to feel pain at the pump, but the Trump administration blames Democrats.
3: During the Biden administration, they celebrated closing over a dozen United States refineries and Governor Gavin Newsom in California in the last 12 months forced the closure of two more refineries. It's the missing, that missing refining capacity is what's given that extra boost to prices.
1: Energy Secretary Chris Wright on Fox's My View with Lara Trump. The natural average for gas prices, $4.49. I'm Chris DeMeo. This is Fox.
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5: Overnight, mostly cloudy conditions are expected. Some fog may be possible with all the recent rains, and a stray shower or storm can't quite be ruled out. For the most part, though, a brief window in which we can enjoy mostly dry conditions will last for Sunday and most of Monday. Low temperature Sunday will begin in the low 60s, with a high in the low to mid 70s later in the day. From the 1011 Severe Weather Center, I'm meteorologist Jessica Blum.
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10: 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You know, you're like me, because I consider myself a DIYer, believe it or not. You know, every time I go on a long road trip, I got to pack the toolbox. I got to pack my RA Automotive t-shirt. I got to bring shop rags with me. I got to bring some vital fluids, because you just never know. So I'm right there with you. Let me tell you something. Today's cars are really starting to separate the real DIYers, the true DIYers, from the guy that just owns a wrench and polishes his toolbox. You know, right now, you know, there's a lot of opportunity for DIYers. I think you guys can save a ton of dough. But the problem is you've got limits. And let me explain. You ever look at what's going on in the auto industry? I mean, it's crazy things. You know, last hour I was talking about it. Chrysler is down to one vehicle. Electric cars are piling up, right? As a matter of fact, Jeep, which I don't consider a Chrysler, it's, you know, Jeep's their own brand, but, you know, Jeep, electric Jeeps were just piling up around the holidays, and they're just not doing well at all. I think they've stopped manufacturing them now. You know, manufacturers are changing direction and approach and marketing. It seems like every 5 minutes. And, you know, what that tells me and what that tells you, I'm sure, is nobody really knows what the next right car is. Where is the next right car? Where is the next 69 Camaro? And I'm dating myself, I realize. Where is the next Chevy Impala? Where is the next Ford Mustang? Where is the next Toyota Camry? Right? That's just dead bone stock, reliable, run forever, abuse the heck out of it, service it to a minimum, and it would just drive 500,000 miles. Where is that vehicle? Nobody really knows. You know, even the staples, the cars that you guys have trusted for years, are changing. You know, the Chevy Silverado, right? The bread and butter pickup truck. They're going through another redesign in 2027. Man, that thing's not even standing still. Everything is changing. So it's no wonder when I look around and I look at the trends, you guys are keeping what you have. And that's where the DIYer comes in, because you guys can still work on your cars, or you guys that can still work on your cars, you're ahead, you're saving money, and you, at least you know it was right, because I'm sure you've done your homework and you've taken your training at one form or another. But there's a catch, and I want to tell you this story with a caveat and a warning. Robbie came into the shop this week. He was driving a fairly late model GM vehicle, and he wanted to do his own brakes. And he's a good guy. He's motivated. He lives around the corner. He's actually a disabled vet, and not for that reason, but just I always just like listening to Robbie. He's just always got interesting stories, you know? And he had the tools. He had the parts. He did everything right. He got the wheels off. He was ready to do the job, and that's when he had the problem. And because he's around the block and I could walk there in 2 minutes, I walked over to his house and I looked and I said, yeah, he had a late model GM where you need to put the service brake, the parking brake, in service mode. Because if you don't retract the calipers on the electric parking system, you can't get the pads out and the new pads in and so forth. So he's like, Ron, what do I do? And, you know, here's where I've got the problem, okay? You can't do it with a screwdriver. You can't do it with a C-clamp. You really need a scan tool. I mean, a real scan tool. And he tried everything he could. He looked it up online. He looked at videos. He looked for every hack, tool, trick under the book. He did what every good DIYer does, because that's what you guys are about. But he couldn't get that vehicle into service mode. And the job wasn't going anywhere. He, you know. So he did the smart thing. He stopped. He called me. He brought it in. He said, Ron, you know, matter of fact, I tried to walk over with a scan tool. Oh, let me just do this for him. And he, you know, Ron, this is how you make your living. He said, let me pay you to do the job. And okay, I can respect that. And I get that. And he's really actually right. My heart went out to him. So we put it in service mode. We did the repair properly. We got him back on the road. And I thought about it and I said, is there a lesson here? And I said, there is. I said, you know, this is where the industry is right now with all the technology. The basic stuff is still very doable. It's a little difficult on some vehicles, but you guys can still do oil changes. You guys can do filters. You can do basic maintenance. You can do fuel system cleaning. Good golly. I mean, we use the CRC fuel system cleaning kit, and you can get those at any Advanced Auto Parts. They work really well. You can do that stuff in your driveway. You can do some brake work, but as Robbie found out on this GM product, yeah, it depends on the vehicle, right? So I'm here to encourage you that if you are going to be a continuing DIYer, you know, manufacturers are building in layers of electronic control that require information and tooling, not just to do the job safely, but to do the job at all. And this kind of ties in where I'm going with this. Just, yeah, cars are getting even more complex, if that's possible. EVs are coming with more layers of control. I've heard some EV stories in the last couple of weeks that makes me wonder, you know, when do they take over driving and not let us drive them at all without any choices? But that's a different conversation. You know, all of the familiar vehicles are being redesigned right from under our feet. I found out this year you can't buy a four-cylinder Toyota Camry. It's going to be a Toyota Camry hybrid. which I think is nuts. So the DIYer has to evolve. You DIYers, my guys in the driveway, my guys and gals in the driveway, I should say. I apologize. You got to start investing in better tools. Look at it this way. When I was a kid, we used to go around. Let's see. We collected slot cars. We collected car parts. We collected cars. They were, you know, we could buy whole cars for $300, which is a very different conversation. But now you get to go out and buy tools. You get to go to tool shows. You get to go buy more scan tools. You get to go buy more wrenches. You know, it's, but you've got to do that, because if you're not, you're kind of kidding yourself. You're going to hit a stone wall, because there's going to have to be a time when you've got to partner with a shop, when you've got to sit there and say, hey, Ron, I can't do this. Can you help me out? And I'm always happy to do it. I get it. I've often said, I think if I could manage it, I would pay people to work on their own car, only if I could watch and YouTube it, because I think it would make great entertainment. Of course, that's a sadistic side of me, but it's realistic, right? Lesson learned about frustration, and I think that's something everybody's seeing. You know, it really comes back to, there's no shame in saying, this job is over my head. In fact, I kind of think that's the smart repair, and it's a lesson that you're all going to have to learn, or have learned partly. And I'm going to try and talk about this more as we go on, not just this hour, but in the future, about what you can do, what you should do, and what you kind of want to think twice about. 855-560-9900. That's the phone number. I'm Ron Ananey and the Car Doctor. Let's get to work when I come back. I'll return.

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13: It's the little old lady from Pasadena.
0: He drives that way, but when it comes to fixing cars, Ron has car advice done right. 855-560-9900. Here's Ron.
2: Hey, let's go to Jeremy in D.C., 18 Toyota RAV4, and put it back on the road. Jeremy, is this your sister's car?
14: You know it.
2: Yep.
14: It's replacing the 2012 Cruze, which you have so often helped me with. It's now going to go to my nephew. And, you know, my father's recently deceased, and it's...
2: I'm sorry.
14: the 2018, yeah, it's a scene, man. It has only 14,000 miles on it. I put a load tester on the battery. It still tested okay, but I guess my question is about the battery and about the antifreeze. Like, I know that antifreeze theoretically has like a 5-year apparent life span according to the literature, and I don't know, like, if the antifreeze, do you think I need to go ahead and change that, even though it only has 14,000 miles?
15: How long has the car been sitting?
14: I'd say it's been sitting for about, 8 to 10 months with no use. But okay. Then before that, it was just used for very short trips.
15: So just because...
14: It's running now.
15: All right. I mean, just because it's a short trip car and low mileage car, and it's coming up on 9 years old. Right, it's 26. It's an, oh, I'm sorry, 8 years old, right?
14: That's right.
15: I have no problem telling you this. If it's wet, change it. Coolant, brake, oil, trans, driveline fluids, all of it. Change it. Just good normal maintenance. All right. Make sure that you do all the fluids, proper fluids. I don't have to tell you this. I know. All right. Your local auto parts store will have what you need. If you've got an Advanced Auto Parts, get out to them. They'll help you. They'll help you pick out coolant. They've got Peak coolant, great stuff. You know, they've got the correct driveline fluids for it, all good stuff. Just make sure you're doing that. A good fuel system cleaning, because it's 14,000 miles. This car probably went to the corner store, got a quart of milk, went to church, and came back home and made a whole 5-mile trip once a day for 6 days out of 7.
14: You nailed it, man.
15: Yeah.
14: And pick up a newspaper.
15: Right, and pick up a newspaper and a buttered roll. That's kind of the drill. And that car has a greater chance of suffering from, carbon deposits, moisture, condensation, fluid breakdown. And, it's beyond here. You want to convince yourself to spend, and I don't care, what we do here, but, to convince yourself to do maintenance to the car, go price a new vehicle, go price a replacement. God. It's and if you have any doubt in your mind about that battery, if that battery is 3 going on 4 years old, throw it.
14: How about it's original. It's original equipment.
15: Yeah, we're done. Throw it away, brother.
14: Yeah.
15: Damn
14: it. I want to hear that.
15: Yeah, I know. I understand. Listen, the Sears Diehard the Diehard battery. I always think of Sears and Diehard together, right? But Advanced Auto Parts, when you're down there picking up fluids, they have the Diehard battery, which used to be from them, but the Diehard battery is phenomenal, and it'll work well in that vehicle. And get yourself one of those, one-stop shopping, and at least the vehicle is squared away. You may even want, as crazy as this sounds, I'd probably pull a couple of the plugs, because at least you can get them out of the cylinder head now. Because if you turn it over to your sister for the what's it going to be, $100 for a set of plugs, for the price of a set of plugs, at least you can get them out of the head, and it's not 5 years from now when it's 15 years old and you're fighting it, right? Not to mention, when you pull the coils out, you can put a dab of dielectric grease in there. You know the drill. And at least it's done right. Belts.
14: Hey, Ron, question about that dielectric grease. This is really getting into the weeds here, but do you want it to be just on the ceramic portion of the plug, or can it also be on the contact portion?
15: I put a dab of dielectric. I cover the whole of the coil boot. All right.
14: Okay.
15: I don't put it on the plug. I put it on the coil. And
14: just push it down.
15: And as I push the coil on, it will automatically spread it over the outside portion of the porcelain of the plug. Because the idea is, we're trying to prevent flashover. We're doing a couple of things. We're trying to provide a watertight seal. We're trying to prevent flashover. Flashover, by definition, is where there's too much resistance in the cylinder, or high resistance in the cylinder for whatever reason. Plug worn out, higher compression, that moment of peak energy. We're filling the cylinder with an air fuel charge, and it's easier for the spark, instead of traveling down the center of the plug, to flash over the outside of the plug and find ground against the hex body of the plug itself. So, it makes coil removal easier without tearing the boot, and it prevents flashover. And I don't care whether it's a lawnmower or a full-size vehicle, it's been doing that since the test of time. You know, how old are the tires? Probably original.
14: They're OEM.
15: Yeah, they're going to throw those away. You know, they're more than 7 years old. It's time. Of course, all this depends on how much you like your sister. So, you know.
14: I like them all. So, it would totally ruin me if she was driving down the road and something went wrong. You know
15: right.
14: what I mean?
15: Like
14: blowout.
15: You're looking at it this way. You're doing the best you can and everything you can to prevent that phone call of I'm stuck.
14: Yeah.
15: I'm stuck is a terrible thing. Look, I told the story a couple of weeks ago. Danny and I were coming back from a trade show in New Jersey. There's a highway, Route 208. We're on Route 208 on a Friday night at 10:45, and the undersized freeze-out plug pops out of his Chevy van. He's driving a 90 Chevy van. All of a sudden, it's overheating, and he called me. I should say we weren't together. He called me, and I'm coming to get you. I dropped him off to get the van at the shop. And we sat there on the side of the road together. Cars are going by us at 90 miles an hour. The Suburban's shaking side to side. These people are driving so fast. In the dark, 10:45, Friday night. And we didn't get picked up by AAA till 1:30 in the morning, 1:30, 1:45. And, you know, even AAA is no guarantee of prompt service. The first flatbed shows up, it's broken. They can't get the bed to tilt. It was just like a litany of fiascos. So you got to put the odds in your favor, all right? It's
14: well, you know, so I'm just going to tell her to plan on maybe just laying out about $1,000.
15: $1,000 is the number I got.
14: Maybe $1,500.
15: Right.
14: Yeah.
15: All right. You know, and do a wheel alignment. A wheel alignment sure is not a bad idea. I mean, you got to look at the tires, but you got to think to yourself, you know, I don't know, maybe Dad hit a few curbs and potholes. It wouldn't be a bad idea. And, of course, a set of wiper blades. Let's do wiper blades front and back. I'd be okay with hoses. I mean, I'd look at the radiator, but the radiator's probably rock solid. The hoses are probably rock solid. But I think if you start to look and go through system by system, I'd put a belt on it just for the heck of it. It's 6, 7 years old, 8, 9 years old, depending on in production service date. But all these things, and you can do a lot of this. I know you're good enough to do a lot of this, brother. You're smart enough and you're good enough. And, you know, the only thing you probably can't do is the tires, okay?
14: I can't do that. That's right.
15: You know, you can't do that. You can't do the alignment, but, you know, go for a name brand tire, which is another thing to consider. If you're going to, you know, one of the outlets, you know, we got volume tires at discounts. Look at the date code on the tire, you know, and you can do that. Just Google search, you know, how do you tell date code on a tire? Basically, there's four digits. You know, if it was 0826, it would have that tire was made the 8th week of 2026 and so on. So you can tell, are they selling you a tire made within the last 6 months or a tire made within the last 6 years? And I always say that because I tend to see older tires come from the volume discounters. There's no free lunch, right?
14: If I was going to prioritize, do you think it'd be like tires or battery tires and belts first off? Like if I was going to start working on this incrementally?
15: Yeah, that sounds reasonable, but I would also do it as, let's just do it and get it over with, because the one thing you don't do is what's going to make or break down. It's also, you know, dollar layout, your budget, her time. It's probably a whole lot easier to just say, hey, I'm going to keep your car for a week. I'm going to do it all. At least I know when I give it back to you, it's done. All right, because I think you're probably going to end up taking it to the tire shop because, you know, you don't want to let her face that litany of what that could become, because they'll try selling her everything under the sun, I'm sure. You know, it's to the point now where I take a jaundiced look at the world. I fill up gas in all my family vehicles because I don't want to let them find the gas station. That's a whole nother conversation. Jeremy, I always appreciate the conversation, brother. You need more, you know where to find me. I'm Ron and Annie and the Car Doctor, back right after this.
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20: News. I'm Deborah Valentine. A rare late September nor'easter continues to bring heavy rain, wind, and high surf to the northeast. Fox Weather's Brandi Campbell reports from Hull, Massachusetts.
21: We have had winds gusting or really blowing in the 40-mile-per-hour range here, and it's continuing. It has been intense, especially when we had heavy rainfall in the area, so it's almost pelting you as you stand outside here along the coast in Massachusetts.
20: At least one death is reported from the nor'easter. New York City police say a 56-year-old man died when a tree fell on him in Brooklyn, New York. UK police detaining several men on suspicion of explosives offenses near RAF Fairford Air Base. American forces have used that base for limited strikes during the conflict with Iran. It's not known if the arrests are linked to the base. 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
22: Overnight, mostly cloudy conditions are expected. Some fog may be possible with all the recent rains, and a stray shower or storm can't quite be ruled out. For the most part, though, a brief window in which we can enjoy mostly dry conditions will last for Sunday and most of Monday. Low temperature Sunday will begin in the low 60s, with a high in the low to mid 70s later in the day. From the 1011 Severe Weather Center, I'm meteorologist Jessica Blum.
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0: Hey, the boys in the band are getting very lively. Let's go over to Ben in Iowa, 13 Chrysler. Ben, welcome to the Car Doctor, sir. How can I help?
1: Hey, Ron, I got a Chrysler that having a little bit of a stuttering or kind of a, when you accelerate a little bit, sometimes it kind of doesn't, sometimes it goes just fine, but other times it kind of slow goes, I guess. It kind of has some hiccups going, so I don't know if that's a coil thing or what's your best guess. There's also kind of a gas smell at the end of the van. It smells gassy, but there's no gas leak, you know. So,
0: well, have you looked? Have you put it up in the air and looked at the fuel system for stains or dampness?
1: So I took it to a mechanic I trusted. He thought it was plugs, and he changed the plugs, and it seemed like it fixed it at first, but the more we drove it, the gas smell came back, and the stuttering kind of, when you accelerate sometimes, and sometimes when you're driving it going at higher speeds, it seems like it, like 50 miles an hour above, sometimes it wants to kind of jolt a little bit. But it goes away, you know. It's not constant,
0: right?
1: So it's kind of weird.
0: Well, I guess I guess my question or my concern is: listen, if we were standing in the shop, the first thing I'd be saying, Ben, I'm going to put it up in the air and look for signs of fuel stain. I'm not so worried about the shutter first. First, I want to make sure, does the vehicle have a fuel leak? Because sitting at a traffic light and somebody gets energetic with a cigarette, kaboom, and then you don't have any problems to worry about. You'll be ahead of everybody.
1: Yeah.
0: You know, so I just want to know, do I have a physical fuel? If I've got a physical fuel smell, do I have a physical, you know, visible physical fuel leak?
1: Okay.
0: Right? If I don't see stains, if I don't see drippage, if I don't see drops, if I don't see dampness anywhere, then I'm going to start to find, I'm going to find the charcoal canister, which I believe on that vehicle is in the left rear quarter panel. And, you know, take a whiff there. Do I have a charcoal canister that's oversaturated? Oh, you own the vehicle long term, Ben?
1: Yeah, since it was new.
0: Okay. Do you tend to, just out of curiosity, do you tend to, you know, when the pump clicks off, do you, you know, try and squeeze a little more in it, or are you a one click and done?
1: Yeah, usually I try to top it off.
0: Right.
1: Yeah.
0: So you may have, you know, as a result of doing that. So for example, if it's, I'll use a real number. I was going to say $33.75, but we can't do that with today's gas prices. If it's $50.75, I'd round it up to 51 if I wanted to, which isn't a whole lot. And it just makes it a little easier. Would I go to 53, 54, 55, trying to squeeze in another half a gallon or a gallon? No. Because if you continuously top the tank, at some point you will overfill it, and you can damage the canister. The charcoal canister, when it goes into a purge moment, can also pull on the tank under the right conditions, and you can actually draw raw fuel into the canister and saturate it to the point where you render it no good. All right. So you may have a canister issue. You may get this by smell. You may find if the canister smells too much, take it out and weigh it, and then weigh the new one and look at the weight difference. I've seen canisters that are saturated weigh 3.5 pounds more than the one going in. That weight's coming from somewhere, and it's because of the weight of the fuel that saturated the charcoal. So that's the first thing. If we put it up and the canister smells fine and we don't get anything, then we got to start to be a little more specific. When do we get this smell? Do we get it after a fill-up? Do we get it, you know, after a week later? Or do we have a cap that's leaking, right?
1: We changed the cap. Like I said, the mechanic didn't see any signs. He's like, I think some of that stutters from the plugs. And I was like, okay, well, we changed them. Nothing.
0: Well, forget the shutter for a second. We're going to talk about that in a minute. So when you start this in the morning, and it's warmed up, yep, and you go out for a 5-10 minute ride, whatever, you come back, is that when you're going to get the fuel smell, or when do you get this smell?
1: Usually when it's just sitting there parking, when it's sitting, you know, like my wife, it's my wife's vehicle, and it runs twice a week.
0: Right.
1: You know, so it's usually sitting in the driveway, and I'll walk by it, and it's like, gosh, that thing smells like gas.
0: Right.
1: And it's the rear of the vehicle, the rear corner, like you say, the rear driver's side.
0: Driver's side rear, right? And that's where the fuel, yeah, that's where the fuel fill is, right?
1: Yeah.
0: All right. I want to smoke that car. I want to put a smoke machine on that, and I want to smoke the fuel system to the point that if I block off the purge line going to the canister, so I'm going to take the canister out of the equation and smoke, yep, it, and I should get, if this is a sealed system with the line going to the canister and the vent closed, I should get no smoke flow, right? The front door and the back, yep, door of the house is closed. I should get no flow. And if I don't get a fuel smell, so it's not pushing it out from a porous filler neck or a porous vent line, all right, I'm going to pay very close attention to that canister and think I've got a problem canister because I'm not seeing it on the ground. But that's a separate issue, and I think that's a separate issue. As for the shutter, if we don't hook up a scan tool and go for a ride and duplicate the shutter, let's see. It could be anything from...
1: The lights aren't popping on or anything.
0: Well, I don't care. Hey, listen, you ever get sick on Monday and it took you till Wednesday before you actually had the cold? Right?
1: Yeah,
0: you can have a pending fault in a modern-day vehicle that takes time before it'll set a fault. I'm not waiting for a light. I'm not waiting for a code. I'm diagnosing by symptom.
1: Okay.
0: So let's go, because here, this will blow your mind. What if you found out that you drove it with a scan tool hooked up and you're looking at things like coolant temp, cylinder misfire, fuel trim, vehicle speed? What if you're driving along at 60 miles an hour and you saw a vehicle speed go to 119? Not that the car went that fast, but you saw the vehicle speed sensor go to 119 or 120 miles an hour and the car bucked. What would you think?
1: Yeah.
0: What would you think?
1: There's something wrong.
0: Right. But and here's what's wrong, all right? And Chrysler's known for this on some of their older vehicles. And I can't say that I've seen this on something as new as a 13, but it's still out there as a possibility. Something like that, I'm going to tell you the vehicle's going into fuel cut. Fuel cut is a mandatory software modification that the federal government required manufacturers to put in their vehicles going back at least 25 years, that if they exceed the speed rating of the tires, the vehicle will shut off fuel to the injectors. So you're looking at, you know, well, I think it feels like this and I think it feels like that. If I don't do any kind of diagnosis, if I don't look for basics. Now, it could also be a shutter in the trans. So the potential and the possibilities for what this could be, it varies. It's got to be diagnosed, or we're just going to start throwing parts at it. But I'm going to tell you right now, if you don't see a physical fuel leak, you've got two separate issues. One's a smell, one's a problem with the way the engine's running, and you've got to track down which and what part is like that, and hopefully your mechanic's got the ability to diagnose it. Call me if you need more, Ben. It was an absolute pleasure. I'm Ron Ananey in the Car Doctor. I'm back right after this.

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0: 855-560-9900. Run on Annie and the Car Doctor. We were supposed to give away T-shirts this week, and we had a little bit of a technical glitch up in the studio, so we put it off this week. We just want to let you know, next week, both hours, we're going to be doing T-shirt giveaways. So by all means, make sure you stick around for that. Come back next week. Ask us a question. If you haven't won, we're trying to find new listeners. We, you know, we want to give everybody a T-shirt. Summer's coming, right? We all want to wear our T-shirts, and you know, you can win one here next week. Just call and give us a legit question, and we'll be happy to send one your way. But we had to put it off this week, so we just wanted to know we didn't forget. All right? You guys are doing great. I have to tell you, the podcast numbers are really zooming along again. We appreciate everything you're doing, and that's why we want to do the T-shirt giveaway. And we're working on a couple of more interesting interviews. We appreciate the Frank Slope interview. It's still out there carrying weight. Matter of fact, I heard from Frank this week. We're talking about doing a second one sometime in May. Let's get over and talk to Paul on Long Island, if he's there. I think he's there, 01S10, and a little bit of a rough idle. Paul, welcome to the Car Doctor, sir. How can I help?
1: Yes, sir. Good afternoon, Ron. Yes, sir. It seems to have started in the cold weather, and I have the scanner on, and the long-term number has been bouncing around typically in the -4 to -7 range.
0: This is at idle?
1: At idle right now, it's -0.4. I'm sitting in the car.
0: Okay. I have no problem with that. You know, ±10%. I want to know short-term. What's short-term doing right now?
1: Short-term is bouncing around right now between 2.3 plus and 0, mainly on the plus side.
0: Yeah. What's mass airflow grams per second? Which will be there if this is OBD2, it'll tell you.
1: I have MAP KPA.
0: Yeah, that's MAP sensor. What is that, just for giggles?
1: That one is. Let me get back to that.
0: And, you know, and that's a metric reading. It might help you to understand it if you put it in standard.
1: Okay.
0: But, you know, when you convert that, after we get off the air, when you convert that, you might see that as map inches of inches at 12 inches. That doesn't mean it's got 12 inches of manifold vacuum. That means it's got 18, because they work it backwards off of 30 of the barometric pressure sensor. But if you can find mass airflow grams per second, what is it?
1: That one you just asked me is 35 kPa?
0: 35. No, that's MAP. What about mass? MAF. Is there one there that says MAF GPS? There should be on OBD2. I assume you're looking at OBD2?
1: Yes, this is an old OTC scanner.
0: Yeah, it's okay. OBD2 is pretty much standard across the board. And I like, okay. You know what, I use OBD2 more for diagnosis than I do year, make, model. It kind of depends on what I'm trying to do. But it's a good preliminary look. If you do find mass airflow GPS... What size engine is this? I know it's a four-cylinder, but what is this, the 2.5? 2.0?
1: 2.0, I think. It's a small one.
0: 2.0, so it's the baby. So you'll look at mass airflow GPS at idle warmed up if that mass airflow sensor is correct, and I'm betting it is because fuel trim sounds like it's where it should be. All right? You'll typically see mass airflow grams per second somewhere in that 2 grams per second number. You know, if I saw 1.8, I'm not upset. If I saw 2.2, I'm not upset. If I saw 3.0 and it's a 2 liter, yeah, that mass airflow is reporting incorrectly. I'm looking at the duct. I'm considering cleaning the mass airflow. You know, I'm thinking it's out of scale, out of calibration. How bad is the idle? Is it a real shake, or is it just a resonance when you put it in gear?
1: Just a rough idle. Like, you know, I'm used to it idling fairly smooth, and I'm just anticipating maybe something coming up down the road.
0: Okay. How many miles are on this?
1: 120,000.
0: All right. If you put it in neutral, does the roughness seem to go away?
1: No. Still always a little bit rough.
0: So it's still always a little bit rough. Do we have hard motor mounts? And I'm just throwing some things out there in the little bit of time I got left. Do I have a hard motor mount that can't isolate, so it becomes a visual thing? So here's a case of, we've got to figure out, tell me what's good, I'll tell you what's bad. All right. I don't think we're going to find misfire technology for an 01. I don't think it's going to be able to tell us that. I don't think you have a misfire because you have no check engine light on, correct?
1: Exactly.
0: Right. Do you have propane or a different fuel source? I'd love to see what adding a little bit of fuel to this does. Does it smooth out the idle? If it doesn't, then it's not looking for fuel. Could I have an EGR valve possibly leaking? causing it to, you know, put exhaust gas where it's not supposed to at idle. We're only supposed to have EGR off idle. Disconnecting the vacuum line won't do it. If the valve is mechanically leaking, we've got an issue. And then, you know, maybe we want to consider just doing a fuel system cleaning if it hasn't been done, and a general look at spark plugs and some of the ignition. Do those things. Call me back. I'm Ron Ananian, the Car Doctor. We'll return right after this.

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It just goes by so fast. It seems like Tom and I were just doing the pre-show production meeting. But anyway, Frank writes in, hey, Ron, you talk about giving away T-shirts next week, which we are. We are going to do a T-shirt giveaway next week. 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Well, Frank, it's very easy. 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So Father's Day's coming up. Yep, I get it. And you can get T-shirts early, and we're just going to try and help you guys. We appreciate you driving our podcast numbers, doing the likes, doing the downloads. You guys must be telling everybody because the podcast numbers are screaming. And that's why we're doing it next week. But if you want it this week or any other time, cardoctorshow.com, and you can get into the store. I want to take this real quick email from Walt. Walt, I'm going to paraphrase this. He's a retired shop owner, Edison, New Jersey. He was in the radiator repair business for 30 years in Metuchen. He sold it back in 03. He's got an 06 Explorer. If he gives it hard acceleration, a noise starts from the trans. It sounds like when your chain would rub on the chain guard on your bicycle, shifting would get irregular. I drove it with a light foot. There's no noise, but as soon as I accelerate hard again, the noise would be there. If I pull the car over for just a few minutes and restart it and continue on, there's no problem. The noise is gone and shifting is completely normal. I know little about transmissions. What I would try here, Walter, and I love the comment. He says, I love the comments about your uncle, the pilot. I'm 78. I get choked up. He was an engine mechanic in Vietnam for 4 years. Walter, how about this? If we can duplicate the noise.

0: police not specifying what led to the attack. Base security took the assailant into custody. An investigation is ongoing. MacDill is the headquarters of U.S. Central Command. Chris DeMeo, Fox News.
1: South African police have launched a manhunt for multiple gunmen after 17 people were shot and killed in a Wedela Tavern shooting Saturday night. Emergency services declared all 17 victims dead at the scene. Another 15 victims with gunshot wounds were transported to medical facilities. The motive for the shooting is unclear at this time. A second mass shooting occurred at a store in a different township near Cape Town in South Africa. At least 10 people were killed in that incident. It's not clear if the shootings are connected.
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3: To dense fog possible Sunday morning to start out as temperatures drop into the low to mid-60s. Mostly cloudy conditions will accompany us throughout Sunday, though we will see a bit of sun, too, to send us into the 70s. Temperatures will end up being near average Sunday afternoon with light winds. Enjoy our dry days in the forecast Sunday and Monday until we turn to more rainy days by Tuesday. From the 10-11 Severe Weather Center, I'm meteorologist Jessica Blum.
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8: But I am here to take your calls at 855-560-9900.
7: And now, here's Ronnie.
8: Sometimes, being a mechanic, you have to be a fortune teller. I just feel that. It's just very important. And I've talked about this before, but I can't say it enough. I think, because of the complexity of the car, because of the difficulty in repairing and maintaining it. And it's funny, you know, you talk to guys that have been in the business long enough, and they'll tell you, cars today versus 5 short years ago, and truthfully 10 short years ago, are so different. And the course of repair and the degree of difficulty has just gone up exponentially more. And the approach, you know, you can see it. You sit in certain cars, and you look at that dashboard screen, and it's kind of like a wraparound TV screen in front of you. And I'm just curious. I wonder what's behind that dashboard. You know, there's nothing. There's just, you know, printed circuit boards and computer chips. It's been quiet at the shop the month of February, and you know, we've got enough. We're picking and, you know, dealing with the day to day, but there's no mad rush right now. And that's typical, you know, this time of year, as soon as the snow hits the ground and, you know, the Northeast has seen enough snow that it's definitely affecting business and people just don't want to come out, and I understand that. But I decided, you know what, let me finish the Monte Carlo. I've got to get this car done, right? You guys have heard me talk about this for a while. So I've got the dashboard out. You look at the way that vehicle was put together in 1972. They were pretty smart. there's a lot of mechanical nuts and bolts and stuff. A lot of the stuff is just simple nuts and bolts. I mean, if something isn't right, like, for example, I was putting what they call the air distribution manifold on it yesterday. We had taken the dashboard and the heater case out, and I'm cleaning things up. And, you know, it's funny, as a side note, you know, the car came from Texas. It came out of Menard, Texas, 9 years ago now. And it takes me a while. And the little Texas dust that's in this air distribution manifold, like, it just gets everywhere. And you say to yourself, you know, how clean is the inside of this car? And I've been blowing Texas dust out of the car for 9 years. It just gets into all the crevices and crannies. And it's just kind of funny. But I had to bolt the air distribution manifold back to the heater box. And it was steel bolts going through the mounting hole and then screwing into the Bakelite, I'll call it, Bakelite fiberglass. It's this composite material they used to make the heater cases in 1972. And it's just when it came apart, it's so brittle, it just pulled out and it's like dust and there's nothing left for the bolt to hold on to. So, you know, don't tell the judges at the car show, not that I care because I'm not going to take it to one anyway, but I put a non-GM bolt in it. I found, you know, the right size, the right diameter. It's actually a 6mm in a standard thread car. And that's probably going to bother me for the next 10 years. But, you know, I got it to fit. It looks right. It's the right oxided black. It's the right color and all that. But the simplicity of it, right? You couldn't do that with a modern car. You'd have to source, you know, you'd have to buy a bag of 50 to get one bolt and then throw the rest of them out because you would never need them again because everything would be so odd and obscure. And you just look at it. But back to the dashboard. The vacuum controls, the heater controls are all vacuum. They're the most complex thing under that dashboard is the fan override switch, which is when the lever moves, it kicks another lever and it wedges up a contact point, which lifts it and it closes the circuit to make the high blower run, whether you want it to or not. That's like really high tech for 1972. I would venture to guess, and I was looking at a Hyundai, something that had come into the shop for an oil change, and I was looking at the dashboard thinking to myself, I bet you there's enough technology there that if we wanted to rewire it with the help of AI, we could probably track manned spaceflight, because the amount of computer chips and computer memory and computer power in that car is astounding. And you know, you look at that and you go, huh, why did I tell you this story? Darren dropped off his 2015 Dodge Charger this week. And Darren's a really great guy. He's kind of new to the shop. They've been coming in about a year. Him and his wife, we like talking to them. They get it. And we spent part of our time during pickup, I was explaining to her, Nina, I believe it is, you know, why this car isn't worth fixing. It's 11 years old. It's got 90,000 miles on it. It's developing a bit of an oil leak, or it will develop a bit of an oil leak at some point, which will become the oil filter adapter housing, which will become spark plugs, which will become coils, which will become $2,500 to $3,000. It needs rear brakes. Rear brakes are really the one caliper is starting to bind and seize. You know, rear brakes are going to be $1,200 to $1,500. Let's round off. Let's call it needs $4,000 worth of work. They haven't done a 90,000-mile service to it. It needs all kinds of fluids. We sat down and wrote up and looked and talked about legitimate repairs this vehicle needs. Probably close to $5,000. Coming up in the next 4 to 6 months. I think that's what a shop is supposed to do. I just do. I think we're supposed to explain to people, you know, it's supposed to, we're supposed to guide you guys. I think that's part of this relationship. And I think that's what both the consumer and the technicians out there fail to see. You know, I got to tell you, I've never seen, the auto industry is it's one of two things. Everybody's really happy. Everybody's really miserable. I've never seen, you know, when they get together, I've never seen a group of people that really hate their job as much as auto mechanics. And then I've never seen a bunch that really love their job as much as auto mechanics. And I think it's the attitude. I think it's how you approach it. I think it's how you come in every day and what you try to see. And I think it's how the shop deals with, you know, the complexity of the car, because the car is very complex. It's not simple. It's even the simplest things become complicated. Someone at the gym the other day, Lori, I believe it was telling me the story of her Tesla with the foam-filled tires, and she had to go somewhere special to get the tires replaced because it's a special tire and adapter. And yeah, and that's what cars have become. There is nothing simple anymore. It's the complexity of the vehicle. Who ultimately pays for that? You, the consumer. And it makes it that much more important for you to try and understand what's going on. And, you know, be of the mind, are you going to replace this every 4 or 5 years? Because that was the other thing I saw the other day in the news, that most technicians recommend replacing a car every 5 years regardless, because they don't think they can be repaired and made to last like they once were. Which I kind of agree with at times. It depends on what car company we're talking about. And I disagree with at other times, because I think there are some vehicles out there that will clearly go 15 years and 250,000 miles. I think the big factor that everybody misses is cost per mile. And there's my point to close this out. It's all about cost per mile. It's all about, you know, what is it going to cost me to drive this? And I don't think anybody thinks of that prior to purchasing. Everybody thinks about it afterwards. Auto repair can't be emotional. Automotive purchasing can't be emotional. Yeah, I get it. You know, oh, it's such a cool car. I love the color. It makes me feel good. Blah, blah, blah, blah, blah. But can the pocketbook afford what the heart wants? And therein lies the problem, right? Because sooner or later, whatever you're driving, no matter how much you love it, it's going to break or it's going to need something. Can you afford to maintain that? Yeah, I know nobody wants to hear this because it's negative, but it's not negative. It's the reality of ownership and it's the reality of driving. And if you're leasing and laughing at this, feel free. You're also spending a lot of money every year to just drive a vehicle that you never really own, and you're doing that each and every year. So we could have this conversation. It would go on in perpetuity, I think. But here's the point. Know what you're trying to achieve. Know your mechanic. Look to them for advice. Does their advice make sense? And if it doesn't, and if they don't offer advice, if it's just you need this, you need that, take it or leave it, you know what? Start the change. Maybe they're doing it wrong. I think we're all responsible for the changes that we create in the world around us, that we create within our contact. I've been doing this thing at the shop this month. Don't ask me why I got into this. It just sort of happened. But I ended up with a lot of Girl Scout cookies. And what happened was my nieces, I'll tell you the story real quick. My nieces were selling Girl Scout cookies, and I didn't realize it, but my daughter sent me a link, and, you know, we need to buy these Girl Scout cookies. We've got to help so-and-so and so. Yeah, okay. So I looked at the link, and they needed X number of boxes of cookies so to make their quota. So I bought all the boxes, plus some. You know, I figured I'd put them over the top. I got a phone call 10 minutes later. Hey, that's really great, but what about the other kid? Oh, the other kid? It turns out there were two links there, and I only saw the one. Well, you know, you can't buy 40 boxes of cookies for the one and not buy 40 boxes of cookies for the other. So now I've got 80 boxes of Girl Scout cookies, mostly mints, by the way. So, you know, I can't bring them home because I'll get shot. You know, what are you doing with all these cookies? And so I've been giving them away to customers. You come in for an oil change, you get a box of cookies. And what I tell everybody is, you know what? They look at me. Some people actually offered to pay me for cookies. I said, no, that's not what this is about. And I mean this with all sincerity, that, you know, I'd hand you a box of cookies and say, hey, take the cookies, go home. Tonight I want you to sit down with your significant other, and I want you to have a cup of coffee or cup of tea, you know, 7 o'clock, sitting around the kitchen table thing, and, you know, talk about the day, talk about the week, reconnect, talk about the world. It's important right now. We need each other. We need to talk and communicate with each other. Of course, then my buddy Scott, his daughter was selling Girl Scout cookies, and I had to buy a bunch from her. So needless to say, my wife thinks I single-handedly saved the Girl Scout cookie program this year. She's calling me the Girl Scout cookie monster. I just can't help it. But I'll tell you what, it does make people giggle and laugh, especially the woman I gave a box to last customer on Friday got the last box. She said, but what if I don't drink coffee? Is it okay to have a glass of wine with my cookies? Yeah, do whatever you want. You know, it's just she didn't want to lie to me. She said, I'm going to go home and do this, but I'm drinking wine. Whatever works for you, but enjoy the cookies. 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I'm Ron Ananian, the Car Doctor. I'll be back right after this.

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0: write it on the wall so you don't forget to call for car advice done right. 855-560-9900. Now, back to Ron.
1: Hey, let's get over and talk to Jackie, I believe, in Maryland. Jackie, how can I help?
2: Hi, Ron. Hi. First of all, I want to tell you that it's a privilege to speak with you. I listen to you every Saturday that I have a chance.
1: Thank you.
2: And you're an amazing teacher. You really are. You're not only informative, you're funny and you're kind and you're patient. I'm sure I'm not the only one who really loves your stories.
1: I didn't know family members were calling in today, Tom.
3: I didn't know you were writing checks.
2: Well, you don't know how much you help us.
1: Well, I got to tell you, Jackie, that means a lot. You know, we always have this ongoing debate because, you know, you guys don't see behind the scenes, and there are moments of doubt. There are moments of, gee, are we doing a good job? There are moments of, are we being effective? And, you know, I've had this conversation in my head, laying abed at night, looking at the ceiling at 3 o'clock and going, you know, am I relevant? Is it time to go? Do you keep going? And your words mean a lot. I've been hearing this a lot of late. And I take it to heart, and I appreciate it more than you know. Thank you.
2: Well, stop lying awake worrying about it, because I worry that you're going to leave at some point, and we're not going to have you to help us, and we need you.
1: I get it. Yeah, no. Listen, for the record, I've the answer I came back to was I'm going to be here as long as I'm relevant, as long as, you know, God gives me the strength and the intelligence, and my wits are about me, and I'm not babbling and drooling. I'll be here. I've got nowhere to go. People look at me in the shop and they say, so when are you going to close the shop? I can't close the shop. I've got a radio show to do. There's nothing to talk about. I don't want to be a talking head. And I think that's one of the things that's lost on a lot of people personally between you and me, that, you know, they don't realize that what you hear here is a microcosm of what I go through every day at the shop. It's what makes the show.
2: I can't imagine. Because I know how stupid I am with vehicles, and the only thing that I've learned, truthfully, is by listening to you.
1: Well,
2: and
1: again,
2: I appreciate that, because you're a blessing to us.
1: Well, thank you so much. Thank you. How can I help you today?
2: Well, thank you, first of all. Okay, I have a used 2007 Ford Expedition XLT.
1: Okay.
2: And I've had a lot of stuff done on it. Please don't ask me what, because I am truly uninformed and I don't understand a word that they're telling me. But the last time I took it in, it was because the emissions light came on and it was dropping miles per gallon. They did about $1,300 or $1,400 worth of work, and that was about 9 months ago. I have to take it through inspection by the end of this month. Thank goodness the signal has not come back on, but I have dropped 1 mile per gallon the last 2 months. So you advertised a great product once called CRC something, and I thought if I added it, that perhaps I'm not worried about getting the mile per gallon back. I just want to get 2 more years on this vehicle.
1: So is the check engine light on the dashboard on right now?
2: No, it wasn't the engine. It was the emissions light.
1: What is an emissions light? What color is it? Orange? Is it a symbol? Does it look like a little engine?
2: Yeah. Yes, it does.
1: Yeah. Okay. So that's the check engine light. All right. So let's start here, because there's a lot to this question, and I'm going to hold you over during the break, just so you know. A check engine light, you know, 1991, in the Clean Air Act of 1991, so this is going back a little bit, Congress mandated that all vehicles sold beginning model year 1996, if vehicle emissions exceed 1.5 times the legal limit, would turn on a check engine light and set some sort of a code to give a technician a chance to trace down the problem. You with me?
2: I am.
1: So, you know, if it was a human being and your blood pressure went out of whack, you know, I wear a Fitbit every day. I go to the gym and I watch my heart rate. if my heart rate, I could set it up with an alarm that if my heart rate exceeded a certain number, the watch would start to vibrate and my check engine light would come on, right? I've exceeded my limit.
2: Got it.
1: Cars are doing the same thing, all right? And that's why the check engine light comes on. So, you know, that's part of this, and that's what you have to understand. That's why that light's on, and that's the only reason why that light's on, having to do with emissions. Hold the thought there. Jackie, I will come back to you. Lonnie, I will get to you out in Iowa. But let's pull over and take this pause. I'm Ron Anini and the Car Doctor. We're back right after this.

0: If you want more Husker news, talk, guests, anything, make sure you tune in to the KLIN Husker Hour every Saturday. I'm Cole Stukenholz.
1: I'm Nate Rohr.
0: And we are going to be here to give it to you every Saturday. And you can tune into the stream as well. It's on the KLIN YouTube, Facebook, and Twitter pages. And lots of guests, lots of fun. We're going to argue. We're going to have a great time.
1: We'll have all the latest on Husker Athletics right here.
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4: Fox News, I'm Paul Stevens. New England and the mid-Atlantic states still getting a rare September nor'easter, strengthening overnight while edging closer to the coast.
5: Conditions are forecast to worsen Sunday morning around high tide, amplifying hazardous coastal conditions across the northeast.
4: And that's Fox's Chan Lee Painter. Thousands without power in the area. Iran's government says it shut down the Strait of Hormuz after the U.S. and Israel launched Operation Epic Fury, but Energy Secretary Chris Wright, on My View with Laura Trump, says that's not the case.
6: The United States military, all of the joint forces have assured that we can continue, that we are restoring flow of oil and gas and refined products, even fertilizer, out of the Strait of Hormuz.
4: However, critics of President Trump say the ongoing Iran conflict has led to rising gasoline and oil prices. 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
7: Patchy to dense fog possible Sunday morning to start out as temperatures drop into the low to mid-60s. Mostly cloudy conditions will accompany us throughout Sunday, though we will see a bit of sun, too, to send us into the 70s. Temperatures will end up being near average Sunday afternoon with light winds. Enjoy our dry days in the forecast Sunday and Monday until we turn to more rainy days by Tuesday. From the 1011 Severe Weather Center, I'm meteorologist Jessica Blum.
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0: We should make a t-shirt that says that. I think we do. I have to look and see, but t-shirt season's coming, so I got to get a look at the Car Doctor store, cardoctorshow.com, see if we have t-shirts that say just something simple, car advice done right. Back to Jackie, Maryland. I'm sorry, I got sidetracked. So the check engine light comes on, Jackie, because emissions are high. They're out of whack, right? Now,
1: right. I got that fixed, and it's not on anymore. Hasn't been on for about 9 months.
0: Okay. Have you driven a couple hundred miles in the 9 months? I'm sure you have.
1: Oh, thousands.
0: Okay. Then, you know, as long as they did their job, you should pass inspection regardless. However, okay, higher mileage vehicle?
1: Yes, 200,000.
0: Right. So tell me, maybe that's what they did as part of the $1,300 spark plugs. Maybe yes, maybe no. Ever put spark plugs in this car?
1: I have no idea what they did.
0: Got to look back through your repair records.
1: Okay.
0: All right. You know, I'd be curious. 200,000 miles, you had to have done a couple of spark plugs, probably a couple of ignition coils. You know, and that's for longevity. All right. And, you know, listen, take power, right, kiddo? You're driving this vehicle. Are you alone in this vehicle most of the time? You're out on the road a lot?
1: Yes.
0: You know, it's when was the battery replaced last?
1: Recently.
0: Okay.
1: And I get the oil because of you changed every 3,000 to 5,000 miles.
0: Right. Ever service the transmission, any of the other driveline fluids, rear end, front end?
1: I did have the transmission fluid changed.
0: Okay. Coolant?
1: They didn't flush it. I've had it added.
0: Okay.
1: I guess I should get that done, right?
0: Well, and then why is it added? Is it added because of normal attrition, normal loss over time? Or is there a leak somewhere?
1: No, now, they didn't tell me there was a leak.
0: Okay, well, they may not. But, you know, the question becomes, how much coolant are they adding? Are they adding a quart every oil change, or is it a quart every two years? So it's a quart over a longer period of time.
1: Correct.
0: So probably the biggest question I've got with this vehicle is, it's an 07 and you're in Maryland. Pretty harsh winters?
1: Yes.
0: Yeah, I've been in Maryland. And
1: we just went through that blizzard.
0: Yep, lots of salt and corrosive material on the road.
1: Yes.
0: How rusty is this car underneath?
1: I don't know. I never saw it underneath, but right. I do take it through the car wash and have it washed.
0: You have a regular mechanic?
1: No.
0: You know, where do you get the oil change and stuff done?
1: Through a place that I can drive through, and they check everything and tell me what I need.
0: Okay.
1: But the mechanic that I've had two different ones because the car died in one place, and then I had to have it fixed and stay overnight.
0: Right.
1: And then in my own area, I had some, you know, them do something else on it because I was worried and I took it in.
0: Right.
1: But I just wanted to make sure that I can take it through inspection, and if they tell me that it needs something, then I have to go back, and I'm just trying to avoid that.
0: Right. Well, as far as the check engine light and the emissions, the only thing somebody could do preemptive would be to plug in a scan tool, plug in a diagnostic.
1: Okay.
0: And check what we call monitors, M-O-N-I-T-O-R-S.
1: Okay.
0: Monitors are the self-tests that every car made since 1996. There's that Clean Air Act thing kicking up its head again, right? Monitors are the self-tests that every OBD2 computer goes through every time you start the car. Jackie has Jackie has a routine, right? Jackie gets up in the morning, right? She showers, she coffees, she brushes her teeth. Okay, she has breakfast. She goes about her routine. That is your routine. If you complete all your routines and you're successful, you have a good day. If you complete all your routines but you spill your cup of coffee down the sink by accident, you completed the routine by pouring it, but you put on a check engine light because you weren't successful, right?
1: Got it.
0: Cars do the same thing, but they're done electronically, and they're being tested every moment of every second of every day of operation. So in order for that vehicle to pass inspection, What they're really looking at is when they plug into the car, they're looking to see, are the monitors or the self-test complete? Did it pour a cup of coffee? Did it enjoy the cup of coffee? Is there any fault code pending? And is the check engine light on? And if it's if they're all complete and there's nothing pending and the light's not on, in New Jersey, that vehicle would pass inspection. Maryland, I'm not sure. Maryland may still do safety, which I would encourage. I hope they do. I think New Jersey should go back to it. But the point becomes, as far as, you know, emissions related, that's what it takes to pass an emissions inspection now. So, go ahead.
1: Sorry.
0: That's okay.
1: If I take it to a mechanic prior to going through inspection and ask him to run, pay him to run a
0: diagnostic checking monitors and status of the onboard computer system, he should come back to you with a printed report and be able to give you a blow by blow and tell you what's pending. You know,
1: the status of onboard
0: computer. What's the status of the onboard monitors?
1: Okay.
0: All right. You know, probably $100 test. And
1: okay,
0: they should give you a printout. I think every mechanic, if you're paying for a diagnostic of some kind, every mechanic should give you a printed report. It's like going to the doctor and getting an X-ray. That's your X-ray. You're paying for it. Okay.
1: Well, this is very helpful, and it may save me a huge amount of time.
0: Right.
1: Because it's when you sit in line for a long time, then something else happens. It overheats, or you
0: right.
1: know.
0: Right.
1: I'm sorry.
0: To directly answer your question, I like any of the CRC fuel system cleaners, and at 200,000 miles, it's something you should consider using on a regular basis. You know, you'll find just traditional CRC fuel system cleaner at your local Advance Auto Parts. If your vehicle develops a catalytic converter problem, one of the greatest products anybody's come out with, CRC, guaranteed to pass, which is a very high dosage of fuel system cleaner. It cleans the entire fuel system, injectors, intake valves, etc. But, you know, do you need that right now? I don't know that. You know, you don't seem to have that issue. But as far as regular maintenance, CRC fuel system cleaner on a regular basis, yeah. All right.
1: Would it hurt to put the high dosage one in?
0: It wouldn't hurt. I don't know that it's necessary.
1: Okay.
0: All right. But the last two thoughts I have, and then I got to go, is, you know, you're I think you're a single woman driving this, or you're in this vehicle as a woman alone. It's older. It's almost 20 years old now. I'd really love to have a mechanic you can trust that's kind of watching over your shoulder.
1: Okay.
0: That's got as much of you and your safety interests at heart as the vehicles. I'd like to know what the rust is under this vehicle, because if it looks like the SS Rust-Oleum, my concern is, where does something break and fall off and become an issue?
1: I'm going to call you this summer and ask about what car I should go to next.
0: All
1: I've heard you talk to people about that, and it's very helpful.
0: Yep.
1: Thank you.
0: You're very welcome. You be well, Jackie. I got to run, sweetheart. You take good care. Enjoy the rest of the weekend. I'm Ron Anning and the Car Doctor. We are back right after this.

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0: My, where did this hour go? Lonnie in Iowa, I appreciate you waiting there for so long. And, yeah, how can I help you today, sir?
1: It's a pleasure to talk to you.
0: Thank you.
1: I don't have a problem, Ron. I got a question, though. I have a 2024 Buick Encore GX, and it has what I think you've referred to as auto start-stop.
0: Yep.
1: And I'm just curious. I tried to get in the habit of using it. It's not working out too well. And I was just curious about fuel savings and problems with the engine, if there's any.
0: I don't think start-stop has been the light the industry on fire success that they thought it was going to be. All right. And I think we can point to the fact that within the last 2 weeks, the government decided, hey, we're going to do away with the mandate for start-stop and, you know, let manufacturers do it out of their own choice.
1: That's, I think they've got it backwards because it's always on when you get in.
0: Right.
1: And they should have it to where you can turn it on if
0: right.
1: you want it.
0: Right. And here's why. All right. I don't think it has the cost savings that they expected. And to me, you know, I start a car. Let's talk about it like this. I start a car on a nice day in June and I'm going 10, 15 minutes away. Great. I start a car on a cold day in December and I'm taking a 3 hour ride somewhere in all kinds of weather. I'd like to know that once the car started, it stays running. Because I don't have to go through the challenge of it shutting off and on, you know, at every moment, every stop sign, every slowdown, sitting in traffic on an interstate in the middle of a blizzard somewhere. I think that's a lot of wear and tear. And, you know, that's what a lot of the studies are saying. Now, having said that, one of the things that the industry talks about in the last year that they've decided to talk about and they've discovered is the wear and tear that start-stop puts on something called variable valve timing. Big word, right? Variable valve timing is where the engine will alter camshaft timing. Think about a bicycle, right? Big sprocket, little sprocket. If the ratio is the little sprocket turns around twice to the big sprocket turning around once, all right, that's basically what an engine does. The crank turns twice, the cam turns once. Well, if they can alter the position of the sprockets as they approach each other for different events to happen in the engine, they can gain power, they can help emissions, they can get better fuel economy. That's what variable valve timing means. They're changing the relationship of when the valves open and close in relation to the crankshaft, right, which is controlling piston movement inside the engine. So what I always explain to people is think of when you get up to walk to the front door. If you sometimes skip instead of walk, it's going to alter how fast you get there. If you stumble instead of walk smoothly, it's going to alter how well you get there and so on. You're varying your pace. They're varying the rotation of the camshaft in the engine.
1: Okay.
0: What start stop does is think of if we took that big sprocket on the back of the bicycle and affixed a spring to it such that the spring would have to collapse before the sprocket actually was driven by the chain, right? As you're stepping on the pedals in the front. You with me? Well,
1: yes.
0: Every time start-stop engages, it's basically doing that because we've got to have oil pressure. The sprocket has to be, you know, up against hydraulic, and it all happens in the blink of an eye. But
1: sounds like a lot of problems in the future.
0: Well, yeah, because we're working a system, a combination of that cam sprocket with its and it's not mechanical springs in a camshaft sprocket. That was for, you know, demonstration purposes. It's oil filled in a passageway, right? But we're beating the oil up harder. We're making the sprocket move and work harder. We're stretching and putting stress on the timing chains. And what they're finding is that a lot of the stop-start functionality is creating issues within a lot of engines with VVT. You know, you look at some of these engines that have variable valve timing problems at 60, 70,000 miles, and all of a sudden it's a $4,000 repair. Boy, we sure saved a lot of money there. You know, that was worth doing. And that's why I'm not a fan. I don't own a start-stop vehicle, and I think if I did, I would find a way to defeat it, and that's just the way I am. Call me old school, call me hard-headed, call me living in the past, whatever you want, but I just don't buy
1: it. Is it computer-controlled?
0: Oh, yeah. Oh, are you kidding, brother? There's so many wires attached to that system, it would make your head spin. So,
1: I was just wondering because that's the only thing I could think of would be a fuse or
0: There are companies. There are companies out there that are making chips that plug into the OBD2 port that will allow you to defeat it. And I take each one on a case by case basis. But I will tell you that, you know, it's just something you could look for. And, you know, if it shuts it off cleanly and doesn't affect other engine systems, I think you're good. I appreciate the conversation, Lonnie, and I appreciate you being part of the Car Doctor family. I'm Ron Ananey in the Car Doctor. I'll be back right after this.

0: Talking to your kids about the dangers of vaping can be hard. 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
8: 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And by all means, coffee cups seem to be the most popular thing, or one of the more popular things. So coffee cups are out there as well. I want to talk to you about the, and by the way, before I do that, don't forget to like the podcast, get out to YouTube. More things coming there as well. Social media accounts. I want to talk to you about this Subaru story that I keep looking at all weekend today. And Subaru, if you're aware, is recalling 17,000-plus model year 2026 Crosstrek and some model year 2025s as well for a potential fire risk. Holy cow. You know what they do? Learn lessons from Tesla? The issue is they've got faulty fuel filler cap gaskets. What happens is when the tank is near full, heat causes the fuel tank to expand, and because of the defective gasket, fuel can seep past the cap seal, and voila, you got a fire hazard. So let me repeat this. The 2026 Crosstrek and some of the 25s are having problems with fuel leakage when the tank is full and temperatures rise. So Subaru has to get repairs ready, which are expected to begin late March. So in the meantime, just in case you missed the notice, Subaru is encouraging owners park the vehicle outside, which, geez, I just bought a brand new car and I've got to leave it outside in the weather. But not in the garage. Don't fill the tank more than 50% and wait for the official notice from Subaru because you're going to get a free dealer repair. We talk about this often. Modern fuel systems are sealed and pressurized. Simple things can be a problem. Something as simple as a cap gasket fails, it can create a real safety issue. So be aware, 2026 Subarus, you'll read more about this in the news, I'm sure. Till the next time, I'm Ron Anani and the Car Doctor reminding you, good mechanics aren't expensive. They're priceless. See ya.
9: We tend to get used to those little noises around the house, like creaking. But that, oh, you should call March Plumbing.
10: I know exactly what that is. I'll be there soon.
9: March Plumbing is known.

0: crawling. There's work. I mean, I've said, you know, when you're in this position, I'm responsible to the donors and the board. There's a certain amount of control I need to exert to make sure the ministry is moving in the right place and not feel bad about that. You know, this is a direction or a change of course that we need to make. So let's make it. And people say, well, that's very controlling. But you need that. So there are healthy examples of control. Then we get into marriage. And again, that can be unhealthy. You know, if one of the spouses is overly controlling, out of fear, perhaps. The good news is we're going to talk about this topic today with our guest in such a powerful and positive way for us to recognize those temptations for control, what drives it, the fear in us and other things. And then what do we do to move to a more biblical, godly perspective?
1: Yeah, because so much of life can't be controlled, right? Well, Lisa Turkhurst is always popular when we have her here in the studio, and you're about to hear why. As the president and chief visionary officer of Proverbs 31 Ministries, she's encouraged literally millions of women to strengthen their faith and their relationships. She's written a number of books, and one that we're talking about today is called Making Peace with What I Can't Control. Find relief from the exhaustion of overthinking, trying to fix others, and wanting to figure it all out. And you can learn more about Lisa and this book at our website.
0: That is so good. What a great title.
2: Thank you, Lisa.
0: Welcome in.
2: Thank you so much. I'm so honored once again to be with you guys.
0: At Proverbs 31 Ministries, you're talking to so many women. What in this category of control are you hearing from them where they're struggling?
2: I think people, first of all, there's a big section of people that wouldn't necessarily, like you said before, Jim, they're not necessarily saying I'm a control freak or I have control issues. And yet they're walking around so exhausted from trying to manage everything that they are responsible to manage, but then also stepping over that line, managing other people, situations that they feel they want a certain outcome. All of it's so very understandable. And I would say the vast majority of people, the root of their control is not power, it's fear. Mm-hmm. And I think when we start to really peel back the layers, we have to understand and take a look at there's a paper thin line between being a responsible person, which is really good, to being a controlling person. And so we have to examine where is that line and how can we address the fear that often drives these controlling tendencies that whether we know it or not, must be dealt with.
0: And we are going to get into that, thankfully, because I think you're right over ground zero when you talk about fear manifesting itself in control, because we want to control the environment we're in. But before we get there, this idea of control can be masked as something good. You know, that you care about others.
2: That's right. You want
0: to help them get to a better place. And those are all noble things to be about.
2: Exactly.
0: Talk about that you saw in yourself, this justification for control, that I'm just trying to help them be better.
2: Yeah. Well, and not just I saw in myself, I still see it in myself.
0: All of us have some of this, especially as Christians.
2: Yeah. You know, when I went through in my first marriage, just complete betrayal and devastation, I didn't realize that I was working overtime to try to manage another person. I truly felt like I was trying to save my marriage. I was trying to save my family. I was trying to save this man that I had been with so long. I didn't understand. I just didn't have the language or the context that what I was actually doing was hindering him from hitting rock bottom and realizing that he had a savior, but it wasn't me. And sometimes I think in a desperate attempt to save another person, what we don't realize is we're actually stepping in front of the very consequences that could actually help them. It's only understandable that we do everything that we can to try to talk them into making different choices, to try to prevent, you know, certain outcomes. And, you know, it's also very understandable. So if you're in that place, you know, before we even start talking about what needs to be done, I just want to say, I get it. And here's another big category, parents of adult children. You know,
0: teens too.
2: Teens too. It's like, you know, we see things so clearly because for me, I'm bringing 57-year-old wisdom into a scenario where there's 20 and 30-year-olds making decisions. My kids are great kids, But also there are certain things that I'm like, oh, no, no, no, no, no, don't do that. Don't do this. And it's not because I want to control them. It's because I want to help them. But help taken too far can really get us in trouble.
0: And I think the challenge is knowing where that line is. Like you said, it's so hard to give advice. You know, I'm thinking of the scripture where the Lord, they're out on the sea and the storm is going and he's sleeping. And the disciples are like, man, come on, this is dangerous. This is life-threatening. And then he calms the storm. But it's mentioned in Scripture that they kind of woke him up. It's that kind of thing. Some people, let's say spouses, may look at that and say, you're disconnected from reality, man. You should be controlling in this situation. Like the Lord should have known to wake up and calm the storm in that setting. But with a teen child who's having struggles or an adult child, there's a certain amount of wisdom and control you want to apply. But in the end, you got to let them be the Lord's, right?
2: Mm-hmm.
0: That sounds hard and calloused.
2: It is very, very challenging. But here's that paper thin line. I think let's just go there between responsibility and being controlling. When I am being responsible, I manage all that is within my ability to manage, to control. But regarding other people, I don't step over that line and also try to manage them. So being responsible is I am going to manage what is within my ability to manage. But regarding the outcome, I must trust God.
0: Yeah.
2: And I've made peace with the fact that ultimately I have to trust God. If I'm being controlling, then controlling is I'm going to manage everything that is within my ability to manage. And I'm also going to manage everything that is really outside of my ability to manage, because regarding the outcome, I'm only willing to accept the outcome that I think is best.
0: Yeah. There's so many behaviors that the Lord warns us about, fear being one of them. Fear not. Don't live in that state of fear. One of the things for unhealthy control, in my opinion, as I've observed it, is when it starts from fear rather than from a healthy place. Fear almost, when it rises, the only tool in a mom's tool chest, a dad's tool chest, a husband, a wife, whatever the application, is you reach for control to increase control to lower your fear.
2: Exactly.
0: And it doesn't really help.
2: Well, and here's the tricky thing about it. Sometimes it does, in a temporary sense. Sometimes our controlling efforts really do start to steer things in a direction that we want them to go. But it's all temporary, because ultimately we cannot control how another person thinks, the narrative that another person believes, or what a person does, or what they even say. So ultimately we can't control that. So even if it seems like it works for a little bit, our controlling efforts, it will eventually fall apart and leave us more anxious than we were before. Control is really fear disguised as a strength. So think about that for a second. Control is really fear described as a strength. And I think sometimes we think there's nothing we can do about fear. It just hits us. And we know the verses, you know, the go-to verse, of course, you know, God did not give us a spirit of fear. But I think it's important that we understand fear can actually be broken into four distinct components that will give us a little bit more understanding of what we can do, practically speaking, about fear. The first component of fear, you can't do anything about. That's the alert or the alarm. So that's when you become aware of something and you become alert or alarmed. This is something that's stirring up fear inside of me. That's going to hit you. And you really cannot control that at all. Then the second two components of fear, that's where we can do some work. So one of them is memory. Instantaneously, when we feel that alert or alarm, our brain is going to go back very quickly. It happens just like this. Go back to another time, a memory that we felt the same feeling. And then it's going to interpret what we are experiencing based on the memories that we have. Then the next component is perception. Based on what's happened before, you know, and certainly if we've had previous trauma, trauma is not just what happens to us. It's the story we tell ourselves because of what happened. That's perception. So memory and perception, that's where work can happen. That's where we can really make progress with our fear. And the fourth component is either our reaction or our response. We want to get to response, not always just feeling paralyzed because we feel a fear and then we react, right? Now, obviously, in the moment that I feel this feeling of fear, I'm not going to go, okay, let me break it down now. What's a previous memory? What's a perception? That's not the time to do it. The time to do it is when we don't feel threatened.
0: Yeah.
2: And we can really examine. So this situation is constantly stirring up this fear inside of me. So now let me go back. Where do I have other memories where maybe a worst case scenario did happen? And what is the story, the perception that I'm telling myself because of what happened? We can do work there in a time where we're not threatened. And if we do some work, then our chances increase to have a better response on the end. So in that moment, we more quickly tell ourselves a better story about what reality is. Sometimes when you've been through worst case scenario after worst case scenario, you start convincing yourself, and in that moment of fear saying, oh, this is absolutely going to be worst case scenario, when in reality, it probably won't be. It won't be best. It won't be worse. It'll hit somewhere in the middle. So that perception work, the story that we've been telling ourselves is really important.
0: It's so critical because that controlling attitude, especially in parenting, can really bring damage to the relationship.
2: That's right. And, you know, we talked a little bit about the role that fear is playing in all of this and the two components, memory and perception. So this is where we can really take a step back. I encourage people to get a journal and start writing healthier perceptions in our journal. Like, when I feel this, you know, it's not always this. And then put in some Bible verses. And like Nehemiah says, take counsel with yourself. And then certainly bring it all to the Lord in prayer and bring in scriptures too. All of that can help us in a moment where we're preparing in times of strength for times of struggle.
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0: John, can you believe it? 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
1: 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Let's resume now with the balance of today's programming. Yeah, and Lisa, this is something generally in the culture that we're seeing anyway. I mean, bubble-wrapped kids, you know, wearing bike helmets because they might fall from their bike. I fell from my bike. I survived. So there is something in the Christian community where we think Jesus is the answer for this. Mm-hmm. And you have a story of Judas in the scripture that really highlights the difference between saying, I want Jesus to take care of this, and then I really want Jesus to take care of this.
2: Exactly. Well, the story of Judas, you know, we have certain perceptions of Judas where, you know, he was the one that betrayed Jesus, sold him out for money. And then, of course, we know what played out after that. And so oftentimes I would see the story of Judas and think, oh, yeah, I know that. So I didn't ever dig deep or do any personal reflection of what part of Judas's mistake do I see my own self making? Like, how can I learn something more specific from him? And when you boil it all down to it, you know, take away the greed, you know, that may have been a large part of it. But what I really want to focus on is Judas saw an outcome that he was very determined. Judas wanted Jesus to rise up and become an earthly king to overthrow the Romans and make the Roman oppression go away. That is good. That's not a bad desire. Oftentimes, the outcomes that we want, they're good. They're not bad desires. The problem is that Judas decided to do it his way, and he was only willing to accept an outcome that he thought was best, and he didn't pause and think that God could be doing something different and better. Different doesn't always mean bad. Different just means different. What Jesus's plan was, he was going to rise up. He was going to become a king, but he wasn't just after saving the people of the day. He was after eternal salvation. God's plan was so much bigger than what Judas could even fathom. And the most tragic part of Judas's story is in the end, he tried to undo what he did. He took the money back and said, you know, like, take the money back. And he realized he couldn't undo what he did. And then, of course, it wound up taking him right to his death.
0: You know, there is such a big application for us there in terms of God's plans for our lives, for those around us, our kids, etc. I mean, and it's hard to say, Lord, I truly give this all over to you, which was Judas's mistake. You're absolutely right. But we do that in so many different ways that we are saying, I love you. I don't trust you, Lord. That's what we're really saying.
2: Yeah.
0: And man, God has to say, okay, child, just give me some time. You'll see why my plans are better and bigger. You know, so many testimonies of alcoholics, addictions of all kinds that end up in a godly place where the person is saved. Not everybody has that experience. But you sit there and go, the valleys that I had to go through, I'm so grateful for. Because that's what ultimately brought me to the Lord.
2: Absolutely. And,
0: but that is hard. It's hard for a parent to say, okay, Lord, have your way with my child.
2: Yeah.
0: Because I'm going to trust that you're going to bring him to you.
2: But in the end, you know, we have to remember when we release a loved one, when we release a child into trusting the Lord, you know, we're releasing them to the Lord. We're not releasing them to a cliff to fall over. We need to mentally have this picture. We are releasing them into the arms of God, and that's the safest place for any person to be. Now, will we always get the outcome that we want? Absolutely not. But regardless, we can't control the outcome anyways. So why not take that step and release them into the arms of the Lord and let the Lord carry what was never yours to carry?
0: Yeah. And also in that respect, it's not saying don't be engaged. You know, sometimes as Christians, we live on these switches, you know.
2: Yeah.
0: Lord, he's all yours. And
2: yeah,
0: I'm not going to talk to him again.
2: Extremes like
0: right.
2: that, right? We want to be responsible.
0: Right.
2: For example, like the riding the bike thing. It is responsible to tell our kids to put their helmet on. It is responsible to give them a safe path to bike. It is responsible to, you know, let our kids get outside and have some fresh air and all of that. But can we ultimately control that no accident will ever happen? No, we can't.
0: Yeah.
2: And so we can do all that we are responsible to do. And then once we've done that, we have to rest and trust in the Lord. That doesn't mean disengage. Stay engaged. Just don't be controlling.
0: Yeah. You know, this idea of helper and fixer, I think Jean and I represent this. She is a helper. I'm a fixer. And we can get into trouble with that. And you have a similar story that we helped a friend with a car loan and it didn't go well.
2: Right.
0: But what was your story, your experience with that?
2: Yeah. So, you know, I'm a very tenderhearted person, and compassion taken too far, I've learned in therapy, is codependency. I need you to be okay so I can feel okay. So how can I make you okay? Because I want to feel okay. Okay.
0: I think I followed that.
2: Yeah. And so, you know, sometimes my compassion will run ahead. And, you know, if I have something, example, if I have the money to go help another person, I sometimes feel compelled to do it. And I know this about myself, so I have to watch it. Because what can often happen is if we try to step in and rescue that person, if I want to give them money as a gift, and it's not irresponsible for me to do that, then give it as a gift. But I would really caution you about giving money to someone who has already proven themselves irresponsible with money. Because when you do that, what's going to eventually happen if you expect them to pay you back, it's going to go bad really quickly. If they've already proven themselves not responsible with money, they're not going to suddenly, because now you give them more money, it's not going to suddenly make them responsible with money. And that's kind of the trap I got in. And the situation started off, it felt so good in the moment. Like, I'm helping this person, you know, co-sign this loan. It's going to be great. It felt awesome. I felt like a hero. But then when it came time to expecting them to be responsible again, when they've already proven over and over and over to not be responsible, my expectations for them to suddenly manage this well, of course, they weren't met. I became part of their problem, that I was always chasing them down for money, which really was not the case. Yeah. Now, again, am I saying never loan money to people? That's not what I'm saying. I'm saying don't enable somebody who's already proven that they're going to be irresponsible. Don't go into it thinking you're going to be the savior. They have a savior, but it's not you.
0: Yeah. But it is so hard to pull back for their best interests.
2: Yes.
0: Because you want to feel good about yourself,
2: yes.
0: Right?
2: And the thing is, can you do, like, here's what I encourage people. Okay, you want to help and you want to take the risk? Totally your choice. The control police, they're not going to come swarming in on you and give you a big hand slap. Nope, you know. But do you have to take it to an extreme of solving the big problem? Or could you come in and solve part of the problem out of your compassion, out of your love for them? You know, do you have to give them all the money? Or could you come in and offer them a gift of relief that's a temporary, you know, solution, not to the big problem, but to something more immediate yeah. today? And so I'm not saying draw hard lines here. I'm not saying to, you know, be suddenly like anti-people. I'm saying be wise about what it is really
0: be
2: costing
0: aware.
2: You. Be aware
0: yeah,
2: of
0: good.
2: The emotional wear and tear.
0: You talk about flipping the script, and I think this might be in day one here. We're going to come back next time if you're willing.
2: Absolutely.
0: And talk more about this topic. But you talk about flipping the script, replacing thoughts like, I can't believe this. Like, I can't believe that couple would not manage this auto loan the way they need to, right?
2: Mm-hmm.
0: And you can, again, you can generate a lot of emotion about what they're not doing to perform to your expectation, which is a form of control. But talk about flipping the script. Give us some of those examples of what we're saying in our head that tends to float in the control person's mind.
2: Absolutely.
0: Yeah.
2: So often, and I'm not going to put this on anyone else, I'll put it on me. Often what I would say is, I can't believe they're doing this. And that shocks my system, almost sending me into fight, flight, freeze mode, right? Or I'll go, I would never do this to someone. Again, shocking my system, putting me in this place of extreme anxiety and almost disbelief that this is happening. So instead, I've learned to go, okay, this is very consistent with other behaviors that they've demonstrated before. I really shouldn't be surprised. Or this is hard. I can acknowledge that it's hard, but I don't have to let this derail me and my emotions the rest of the day. I can accept this because, you know what? Again, very consistent with the behaviors they've been demonstrating for a long time. It's not that that second script fixes the problem, but what it really does is help me stay in touch with reality. This person has demonstrated this behavior before. They're continuing to demonstrate it. And remember, mental health is a commitment to reality at all costs. We want to stay in reality and so that we can really deal with the issue.
0: Lisa, this has been incredible. And we're just kind of getting there, you know, the scratching of the surface. I want to come back next time and continue the discussion if you're willing.
2: Sure thing.
0: And let me turn to the listener. We all face circumstances we can't control. And then what do we do with that? Especially when it involves the people we love and care about the most. Typically, we tend to control those people the most, not the friend or the stranger at a distance. And Focus on the Family is here with great input from wonderful guests like Lisa and all the content from her and other people. Just think of us as your resource center in that regard. We will help you with that and hopefully give you biblical wisdom, practical guidance, and hope in Christ fundamentally. If you're struggling and need some guidance, get a hold of us. We have caring Christian counselors. You can start there. They'll call you back and spend time with you. We have a referral network if you need more time with with a counselor. We'll find somebody in your area that you can go and talk with. We also have those trusted resources, articles, programs, videos, counseling support, and much, much more. The idea is don't create an excuse that you can't find help. Help is here for you. Just call us. And if you can make a monthly pledge of any amount, we'll send you Lisa's book as our way of saying thank you for being part of the ministry and helping other people. We had one woman who wrote in, Connie. She said, 10 years ago, I learned I was carrying a stillborn child. I turned to focus on the family, and you helped me through one of the most difficult times of my life. Now, a friend I'll be mentoring was diagnosed with cancer. I knew exactly where to turn for resources and support. God has used this ministry in my life again and again, and I'm so grateful you've always been there when I needed you. There's the evidence. Wow. And that's such a powerful story. So get in touch with us. Help us to help others like Connie to find their source in Christ. And if you can't make a monthly pledge, we'll send you a copy of Lisa's book for a one-time gift as well. Man, I hope you'll do it today.
1: 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I'm John Fuller, inviting you back as we continue this really important conversation with Lisa Turkhurst and once again help you and your family thrive in Christ. 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
2: When we release a loved one, when we release a child into trusting the Lord, you know, we're releasing them to the Lord. We're not releasing them to a cliff to fall over. We need to mentally have this picture. We are releasing them into the arms of God, and that's the safest place for any person to be. Now, will we always get the outcome that we want? Absolutely not. But regardless, we can't control the outcome anyways.
1: That's insight from Lisa Turkhurst, who's our guest today again on Focus on the Family with Jim Daly. And we're glad you've joined us. I'm John Fuller.
0: You know, John, it's great to have Lisa back. Every time it's just like wisdom, wisdom, wisdom. And she's lived, you know, a life of observation, I would say. You know, last time we talked about fear and control, and we're going to continue that discussion today. It was so good and has application for each and every person, because in this life, in our sinful nature, fear, which the Lord does not want us to live in, leads to unhealthy control issues. And I would say, you know, many of the marital problems that we see here at Focus on the Family that we help at Hope Restored, our marriage intensive, much of it is rooted in this area of fear and control. And I'm so grateful she's written the book that we can talk about today. And I just want to get on with it.
1: Yeah. And the book is called Making Peace with What I Can't Control. Find relief from the exhaustion of overthinking, trying to fix others, and wanting to figure it all out.
0: Hey, hang on, John. The phones are ringing off the hook.
1: Don't miss out on your opportunity. Contact us today if you want to get a copy of the book. And by the way, download the broadcast app that we have so you don't have any fear about missing out on what Lisa shared last time.
0: We covered a lot of material last time, but we're going to roll into continuing to get to this issue of fear and control and all that. Let's go back and kind of talk about the common fears that often lead to control, because we didn't get to that list. And I'll read them again, and I want you to highlight a couple. But fear of rejection, abandonment, or not being loved. So these are the things a lot of times in our childhood that we experience that set up our attitudes and our emotional response.
2: And even our perceptions of present-day things we're going to face. We will pull from these previous feelings, and they may go all the way back to unhealed things in our childhood or even experiences that we had throughout our adulthood. But boy, rejection's a big one.
0: And abandonment. I mean, that can, in a marriage, that can be some, the other spouse is working late and you catastrophize that into, what are they doing? They're not wanting to spend time with me. And they're actually working on a project that the boss said, could you get this done by the time you leave tonight? So some of that is like that, right? And because of those wounds as a child, you're making it as something it's not.
2: Yeah, I think one of the greatest fears that we have as humans is emotional suffering. And certainly the fear of loss ties right into that as well. I tell a story in the book about one of my dearest friends. Her name is Leah. She has worked side by side with me on every book project that I've done for, it seems like, eons, truly. But because we're so close and we're working together all the time, we process a lot of life. I tell a story about Leah losing her father to brain cancer. And he went from being this vibrant, healthy, strong man to finding out he had a brain tumor. And then the decline and deterioration, it was shocking. It definitely impacted her and the grief was enormous. So Leah had one son by the time her father passed, and then she since had another daughter. And she came to me and she said, I think there's this area of controlling that has been really troublesome to my marriage. And that is that I always want to make every choice for my kids to make sure that they are healthy. And, you know, I watched my father deteriorate and I don't want that in my children. And so it's caused some tension between her and her husband. So we were processing this and I asked her a very important question. I said, Leah, are you trying to keep your kids healthy or are you trying to prevent cancer? Because trying to keep your kids healthy, that is a responsible thing to do. Trying to prevent cancer is impossible. You can do all that you can do to set your children's health up for success, but ultimately you cannot control whether or not they ever get, you know, a diagnosis of cancer. And I think that helped open her brain to that fine line between being responsible, feed your kids healthy food, do what you need to do to keep them healthy, but not be so controlling where you take it into hyperdrive trying to prevent cancer, because at the end of the day, that's not going to be possible.
0: Yeah, and that's a good example of how to deal in a healthy way with something that could be unhealthy. Mm-hmm. How did, I mean, what was her first response, if you can recall? I mean, how did she, was she defensive or?
2: No, she wasn't, because I asked her a very important question at first. Are you open to a thought? And anytime we're going to share something that could step on somebody's toes, you just ask, you know, are you open to a thought? And she said, yes, I am. And so I asked her that profound question, you know, are you trying to keep your kids healthy? Are you trying to prevent cancer? And it really, really impacted on a very practical level the way that she's now interacting with her family. It was life-changing to her. It's not a perfect science, of course. Does she sometimes still step into, you know, trying to prevent cancer? Of course she does. But because she's aware of it, it has drastically improved the environment of her home. And I think that's the secret. It's not to do this right all the time, but it's to get it right while there is still time to provide a healthier environment for us and our loved ones.
0: Yeah, that is so good. In that regard, you were up in the Alpine, I think, one of those Alpine slide rides. We have plenty of them here in Colorado, actually. Come visit them. But it's what they do in the summertime, and you get into this metal, I don't know what you'd call it, car.
1: Yeah, kind of a roller coaster car.
0: Yeah, and you ride down the ski slopes, and you do it at a fast pace. But you learned something in that, kind of that little lesson of how to surrender.
2: That's right. And it was a painful lesson, truly. So my friend Joy really wanted to ride the mountain coaster. I was very timid. And I thought, I don't want to ride the mountain coaster. I've never wanted to ride a mountain coaster. I don't have that on my bingo card. And I'm looking at the mountain coaster and I'm like, I'm not even sure this thing is 100% safe. So I would prefer not to. I can find other things to do to have a lot of fun. I don't need that. But she was like, come on, you can do it with me. You can do it with me. And then she finally said, we'll ride on it together. I said, okay. So we get up and, you know, have you ever been in a situation where things are unfolding, but it takes your brain a minute to catch up before mm-hmm. all of a sudden you realize it's kind of too late. My brain didn't catch up on time. That's what happened. They strapped Joy in her seat, ushered me to the front of the car. Basically, I am sitting on the front of the car. They put a seatbelt across me, and then the thing goes. And I realize I'm in a terrible position. I was trying to control. And instead, now I have put myself in the worst position possible. I am strapped to the front of this. The thing starts going. The operator looks at Joy and says, do not hit the brake unless there's an object in front of you. And Joy and I are both rule followers. And so she never hit the brake. And we went so fast because
0: velocity.
2: The weight of two of us
0: yes.
2: on the car made us go even faster. And never hitting the brake, we screamed so loud. We had friends on the other side of the mountain, and they could hear us and identify that it was Joy and Lisa screaming. And at first, I was screaming like for my life. Like, help me, help me. Like, I was so unwell. But about three quarters of the way into the ride, I thought, all that's doing is wearing my voice out. Like, nobody's coming to save us. No, there is, until we get through this, we cannot get off this. We cannot get around this. We cannot get above this. We've got to get through this. And I stopped screaming. And I just kind of surrendered to the process, and we did get through it. Yeah. You know, one of the most powerful prepositions in all of the Bible, as my friend Dr. Joel Munimali says, is the word through. We have to sometimes just go through. The children of Israel had to go through the wilderness. Jesus had to go through the cross. Sometimes we are going to be in situations where there is absolutely nothing we can do. We are strapped to the front of a situation that is going to barrel through what is going to barrel through, and we have to get through it. But in the process of getting through it, if we white knuckle it, resist it, scream at the top of our lungs, we can certainly make that the way we get through it. Yeah. Or we can realize, ultimately, I don't have control. Ultimately, I've got to surrender this. And what I would say is surrender it to the Lord. And the roller coaster eventually came to a stop. Unstrapped myself, got off, and I declared, I'll never do that again. So, you know, but in the middle of it, there was nothing I could do to control. And I thought, this is what it feels like. This is what it feels like to have absolutely no control. And guess what? I survived.
0: And we pay money to do that. That's
2: I did
0: crazy.
2: Pay money. That's a very unfortunate thing. I think Joy actually paid money for it. So.
0: You know, it's interesting with that. Think of life circumstances, whatever they might be, and the operator whispering that, the Lord whispering to us, don't use the brake. Wow.
2: Mm.
0: Whatever you do, don't use the brake. Mm-hmm. I've got you. Mm-hmm. That's a challenge.
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0: Lisa, I'm thinking of a book that Focus published with Dr. Ken Wilgus. The title is hilarious. It's Feeding the Mouth That Bites You, How to Emancipate Teenagers into Adulthood. And it kind of fits with this. But he explained to me, and I'm going to paraphrase, so Ken, if I'm doing this inappropriately, let me know. But he said a lot of his therapy time as a counselor is spent helping parents more so understand the moment they're in, because they tend to linger in that control, like you said, the healthy control of raising a young child, but they still have those attributes in the teen years. And he said, that's the biggest mistake a parent is making. You know, you let your later teen decide if they're going to go to church. Really? Ken, are you serious? Because you know the answer is most likely going to be maybe not. But he's saying let them fail at home rather than go off to college or whatever they're going to do and totally get untethered to good habits, good biblical characteristics, etc. Mm-hmm. But you got to be strong enough, courageous enough to let them fail. Mm-hmm. And it's better that they fail in your home. That's kind of the genesis. But he said most of the therapy is undoing a parent's thought and helping a child be able to express themselves, which is kind of what you're saying.
2: Yeah, and let me fully acknowledge that I know how hard this is. And it sounds good when we're recording a broadcast.
0: Right.
2: Practical everyday living. Sometimes we're going to do this right and sometimes we're going to get it wrong. The secret is to recognize when we've gotten it wrong, when we've stepped over and tried to not only manage ourselves, but manage their life as well, is to catch it quickly and to go and acknowledge like, hey, I have stepped over into control mode and, you know, I love you. I want the best for you. It's not an excuse, but that is the truth. And guess what? Now I'm ready to say the script to you.
0: Yeah.
2: Okay.
0: So good.
2: Your choice. Okay. Yeah. You see, I think we cross the line again from being responsible to being controlling the minute that I don't stop at just sharing my wisdom, but I expect someone else's choices to line up with my desires.
0: That's it. That's the difference. And that's exactly what he's getting at. And that's where you end up in trouble. So let's make sure we understand what's mine and what's yours. Whoever that other person is, your spouse, your child, your friend, how do you know what's genuinely yours to own and what is theirs to own?
2: So if I can't own it, I can't control it. So here's the thing. Like, I tell a story in the book about a loved one that had been struggling with addictions. And certainly in the world of addictions, control is a really big factor at play. So my loved one had been struggling with addictions, and I had gotten so in tune with their struggle that one night I woke up and it was like 2 o'clock in the morning, and I sat straight up in bed gasping, and I'm like, they're in trouble. They're doing something they're not supposed to be doing. Now, we didn't live in the same household, but it was someone I cared a lot about. And so we had Find My on our phone. And so I checked their location. And sure enough, 2 a.m., they're driving around. And I thought, there's no reason to be driving around at 2 a.m. And I literally got in my car. And I want you to hear where I'm crossing the line now. Mm-hmm. I got in my car and I drove to find them. They went through an all-night drive-through. I went to that drive-through, I was able to catch up to them, and I pulled my car beside theirs, told them to pull over. They refused. I parked my car. I went and I put my body, I stood my body in front of their vehicle and said, you cannot drive until you pull over and take a breathalyzer test. And it had become such an overwhelming situation that I carried a breathalyzer test in my glove compartment. And so I eventually got them to pull over. And eventually they took the breathalyzer test. And eventually I talked them into letting me drive them home. But I will tell you, after I dropped them off, I drove home. I walked up my sidewalk at 3 a.m. And I thought, what am I doing? This is not sustainable. This is not sustainable. And in the end, this isn't helping. Is that an extremely painful realization? Yes. But what I was doing was I was not only doing my part, I was doing their part. And I felt like it was my duty to prevent bad things from happening. And so I became a rescuer to the nth degree. And in the end, did all of my rescuing efforts ever cause them to turn around? No. I rescued and rescued and rescued and rescued, but it's kind of like pulling a loved one off a train track. If they're continuing to crawl back up on that train track and the train is barreling closer and closer and closer, every single time when you climb back on the train track and you pull them off and you pull them off and you pull them off, eventually you're going to crawl up on the train track chasing them once again, and the train's going to run over you both.
0: Yeah. I mean, and it's, You know, I know a story where someone did engage their adult child, young adult, 20-something, and they did that exact thing. And it actually, the outcome was a more positive outcome, that was an action that arrested the child's behavior and they got help. And so it is, you know, you never know. But I... just like you're looking at those things, but you've got to know your motivation, and only you can know your motivation.
2: Like,
0: how far can I do this? How long can I do this? And, you know, that is such a personal thing. But the warning is what we're wanting parents to hear, or friends to hear.
2: And look, you can be a support. You can be the parent. You can be their greatest prayer warrior. You can put resources in front of them so that they can try to get the help they need. But at the end of the day, they have to make that choice.
0: That is so true, especially for addictions.
2: Yeah.
0: Lisa, let me ask you, you have a great story about giving a very precious treasure to a stranger on an airplane, somebody named Ron. Mm-hmm. Describe what happened and then what happened over the years.
2: So I got on an airplane one day, and this was 25 years ago. And I was very tired, so I prayed a selfish prayer. Lord, let me be the only one on my row because I'm so tired. I've been speaking
0: like that prayer
2: at a retreat all weekend, and I was all talked out. And then right before the plane doors closed, they let one last person on the airplane. It was a man named Ron. I came to know his name because he came to sit right beside me. And I was like, oh.
0: And he wanted to talk.
2: Well, I wasn't sure at first, so I decided I'm going to pull out my Bible. So either that will make him not talk to me, or if we do talk, I'm going to steer the conversation to something that I want to talk about, and that's the Lord. So he sat down, and at first he didn't say anything, and then he leaned over as we got into the flight, and he goes, so you're just going to like sit there and read the Bible? And I looked at him and I said, yes, I think the Bible's very interesting. What do you know about the Bible? And he's kind of fumbled with his answer a bit, letting me know he knew some facts about God, but he didn't have a personal relationship with the Lord. And then he started asking me questions about the Bible. And so first they were kind of easy. I was able to answer them. And then I started lifting up emergency prayers to the Lord, like, help me find these answers, Lord, you know, and I'm going all over the Bible and reading him different scriptures. And in the middle of all of that, the Lord said to me, just really pressed on my heart, Lisa, give this man your Bible. And so while I'm still witnessing to this man, I start having an argument with God. I'm like, God, this is my Bible. This is my tear-stained, highlighted, written in. My kids have drawn pictures in this. This is my Bible. But that is a good suggestion. I'll go home. I'll buy him a Bible. I'll highlight some verses, package it up, get his address, send it to him. Go, God. And I continue to talk to Ron. But the Lord was just crystal clear, putting it on my heart, give this man your Bible. So eventually I closed my Bible. I put the Bible on Ron's lap and I said, I think you're supposed to have my Bible. And he looked at me very shocked and he said, why would you give what is obviously a treasured possession to a complete stranger? Why would you do that? I said, well, I have to be honest. I don't really want you to have my Bible.
0: That was good.
2: But something that I've learned is in the midst of all of eternity, sometimes God pauses in the midst of all of this to touch the heart of one person. And Ron, I believe God's paused for you today. And so he took the Bible. He told me he would read it. And then the plane landed. We exchanged business cards. He took the Bible and got off the plane. And I remember thinking, oh, Lord, can I chase him down to make sure he doesn't throw it away in the nearest airport trash can? And the Lord was crystal clear. Like, no, anything you release into my hands, and this is what I felt like the Lord was saying, anything you release to me will never truly be gone.
0: Wow.
2: And I remember just kind of feeling that in my heart, hearing it from the Lord. And then a couple weeks later, I get a call from Ron. I was at my office. He called and he said, you are never going to believe what's happened to me. I went home and I took a week off from work to read that Bible. I acted like, yeah, of course, that's what we all do. But inside, I'm like, what?
0: Whoa.
2: And I never heard from Ron again. Mm-hmm. And then fast forward 24 years later, I was on tour in San Antonio, a little city outside of San Antonio, and three women came and found one of my assistants and said, is there any way we could meet Lisa? Because we want to tell her the rest of the story if she remembers the Bible that she gave away on that plane. Of course I remembered. And so we brought them backstage, and it was Ron's sister, a good family friend, and Ron's daughter.
0: Yeah.
2: And they shared with me the rest of the story, that Ron wound up giving his heart to the Lord. Mm-hmm. And he wound up leading his entire family to Christ. And then the daughter pulled out the Bible, and she'd brought it with her, the Bible that I thought I'd never see again. And she pulled it out, and she said, you know, a few years ago, my dad passed away very suddenly, and the greatest treasure he left me was your Bible that you'd given him. And she opened it up, and I could see my handwriting all throughout the Bible. I could see Ron's handwriting from all those years, all throughout the Bible. And then when Ron passed away, I could then see his daughter's handwriting all through the Bible. And, you know, that Bible story, it revisited my life at a time where I was really struggling. God, are you here? Mm. God, do you hear my prayers? Are you in control? And, you know, God didn't have to do that. He didn't have to bring that Bible back 24 years later. Now, of course, I told the daughter she has to keep the Bible. But just the fact that I held it again and I heard the rest of the story, only God could do that.
0: Yeah.
2: And it reminded me so powerfully, God really is in control. God really does care about us. God really is working behind the scenes in ways that we will never, ever know all the details of. And most importantly, it truly, truly is a fact that whatever we release into the hands of God is never truly gone. It is safe to surrender that which is outside of our control to the Lord and let the Lord do what only He can do. We need to do our part, and then we have to leave the rest to God. We need to stop carrying weight that was never ours, that was never meant for us to carry.
0: Yeah. Wow.
2: Because it's really hard to enjoy your life when you're trying to control everything and everyone in your life.
0: Won't be joyful.
2: It will not be joyful. Mm-hmm. And so the choice is, it's not that we're going to get it right all the time, but the choice is to get it right now, while there is still time, to, instead of dreading your life, start enjoying your life.
0: Yeah.
2: And start surrendering to God that which is outside of your control.
0: Lisa, so good. So good. Thank you for being with us. This was powerful. And I hope for the listeners that this is striking a chord for you. If you're living there and you're trying to do the right thing for everybody, it may be time to assess that and look at obedience rather than living in fear and control. Lisa, again, thanks for being with us.
2: You're so welcome.
0: And if that's where you're at, get in touch with us. We have so much help for you here at Focus on the Family. 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And we have a wealth of trusted resources to come alongside you, offering biblical wisdom and practical help for your marriage, your parenting, and whatever challenges your family may be facing. Just reach out to us. One of those great resources is Lisa's terrific book, Making Peace with What I Can't Control, Find Relief from the Exhaustion of Overthinking, Trying to Fix Others, and Wanting to Figure It All Out. I mean, that title really sums it up. If fear, worry, overthinking, or trying to manage the choices of others has left you exhausted, this resource will help you. It'll help you recognize what's yours to carry and find the courage to release the rest to God. And when you make a pledge today, a gift of any amount, we'll send you a copy of Lisa's book, Making Peace with What I Can't Control, as our way of saying thank you for being part of the ministry and helping others too.
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7: Still rough. I'm Paul Stevens, Fox News. A strengthening nor'easter still charging up the East Coast, leaving one man dead in Brooklyn, New York, and a swimmer missing off New York's Long Island, and more than 70,000 customers without power in the Northeast.
8: This is not a hurricane, but it sure does feel like one. So some of those reports this morning, we're seeing 81 mile per hour wind gusts at Montauk, at JFK, 56 miles per hour. And here on Long Beach, it's really touch and go. So we do see that wind pick up a little bit at times, and then at other times it dies down like we're seeing right now. And that's really the nature of this storm. We know this nor'easter, it does move a lot different than your traditional tropical system and the way it spins. So at times you'll see those bands move through, bringing that heavy rain and high wind like we're seeing right now. And then at times it does get a

0: heavy rain on and off throughout the afternoon. Crews yesterday in Ocean City were busy sending high water trucks, multiple of them, to go rescue people who were stuck.
1: And coastal flooding will also continue to impact the greater New York City area from this storm. 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
1: At least 27 people are reported dead after two mass shootings in South Africa just hours apart. Police say eight gunmen armed with AK-47s and pistols killed 17 people at a bar near Johannesburg on Saturday night. About 4 hours later, gunmen killed 10 more people at a store near Cape Town. No arrests have been made. The attacks coming just days after another mass shooting killed 11 people near Durban. A major security incident unfolding at a United Kingdom airbase about 95 miles west of London.
5: Multiple homes are being evacuated near a Royal Air Force base in southwest England. This after several men were arrested on suspected explosives offenses. The Army's bomb disposal team is examining a number of vehicles in the area. Police believe the incident is contained. U.S. forces have used the airbase for strictly limited strikes during the war with Iran. Officials confirm security measures there have been significantly increased in recent days.
1: And that's Fox's Chanley Painter, a UK government spokesperson, saying the prime minister is being updated on the ongoing situation. Happening tomorrow, the U.S. Senate is set for a final vote on a bipartisan bill that would reshape college sports. The Protect College Sports Act would establish national standards for name, image, and likeness rules and cap agent fees at 5%. It would also set new limits on athlete transfers, eligibility, and restrict coaches from leaving mid-season for another collegiate program. If it passes, though, it would still need approval in the House before reaching the desk of President Trump. And thousands of Americans gathering in New York City today, despite the weather, for the 25th annual Tunnel to Towers 5K run and walk. The event retraces the final footsteps of FDNY firefighter Stephen Siller, who ran through the Brooklyn Battery Tunnel carrying 60 pounds of gear on September 11th of 2001. He died at the World Trade Center. I'm Paul Stevens. This is Fox.
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7: Patchy to dense fog possible Sunday morning to start out as temperatures drop into the low to mid-60s. Mostly cloudy conditions will accompany us throughout Sunday, though we will see a bit of sun, too, to send us into the 70s. Temperatures will end up being near average Sunday afternoon with light winds. Enjoy our dry days in the forecast Sunday and Monday until we turn to more rainy days by Tuesday. From the 1011 Severe Weather Center, I'm meteorologist Jessica Blum.
6: 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This weekend with your host, Gordon Deal.
8: Safety first, even with AI. I'm Gordon Deal, along with Nicole Murray. Thanks for spending part of your weekend with us. Here's what's coming up this hour.
9: The convenience of AI chatbots encourages oversharing information. We'll examine best practices.
8: The invisible scars for U.S. service members. Hear about life as a combat aviator in the Air Force.
9: If

0: you're a football fan finding less value from the NFL Sunday ticket, your math is correct. We'll explain what's happening.
1: And Gen Z apparently ghosting people over dating debt.
2: We know that in general, Gen Z tends to be more avoidant than some past generations, and that's in part because of how socially isolated we are, and that there's more opportunity to ghost someone if you're doing it over text than over person. But I think that it's something we've seen, especially as this new study showed, in Gen Z's dating life.
1: Rachel Hale at USA Today looks at how, for some young adults, the romance ends when the receipt begins. If you were flying earlier this week, you may have been delayed after a severed fiber optic line in New Jersey triggered a telecommunications outage that forced the FAA to pause flights across parts of the Northeast. Just how vulnerable is our infrastructure? Analysis from airline expert Joe Sweeterman, professor at the School of Public Service at DePaul University in Chicago. Joe, how do you see it?
3: Oh, yeah, it definitely is vulnerable. And I think we're seeing that the flight growth is going so great. It's outpaced really our ability, you know, kind of modernize the system. So we have particularly outages now that affect, you know, hundreds of thousands of travelers in one go. And the real wake-up call last week with the big problems out east.
1: Yeah, and explain that. This was the TRACON system. Explain how that works and what it does.
3: Yeah, really was a remarkable set of bad luck events. But we're seeing that despite efforts for backup systems, you know, we seem to keep dropping the ball. And I've been watching airlines for a long time, and I don't remember anything quite like this, where, you know, they had basically a glitch in the system. So they went to the backup system, and a crew had cut a fiber optics cord for New Jersey Transit, the rail system with Amtrak. And so the backup system suddenly failed. And so we had, you know, Newark Airport shut down and a number of other East airports shut down for a long time. By some estimates, like 11% of United's global flights were grounded, you know, for many hours. And it rippled through the East Coast. So, you know, there's really calls now. There's finger pointing. There's calls in Washington to not let this happen again. Because we're seeing that this has become an unfortunate pattern for us.
1: Yeah. All right. So for it to not happen again, I presume requires money. And nobody wants to spend it, whether it's the airline or a city or a state, federal government, airport, airline.
3: Yeah, that's right. And I think our airline system, unfortunately, has had a bit of analysis, buyer paralysis, whatever. And we have long efforts to modernize a lot of these systems at airports. But we're seeing that every time we think we solve the problem, a new glitch occurs. You know, somebody spills coffee on the computer and boom, the system goes down. Or there's a fire in a closet. Suddenly everything went through that closet or whatever. Everything that seems to go wrong can. And I think what we see is unlike, you know, 30 years ago when airports had, you know, half the passengers they have now. Now we just see airports as sardine cans. So yeah. A 3-hour delay at an airport just creates misery for lots of people because people arriving for future flights are packing those gates.
1: Mm. We're speaking with Joe Sweeterman, airline expert, also professor at DePaul University's School of Public Service. Is flyer safety an issue for you here, given what you've said about our infrastructure?
3: You know, the safety issue is one that we feel confident that the skies are safe. But there are some, you know, little warnings out there. We've had a couple bad accidents in Canada and, of course, the helicopter accident in Washington Reagan Airport where the military protocols weren't followed. And just there's so many flights out there now that, you know, the margins are shrunk and drones are being flying recreationally against the rules in some cases, someplace legally. So it's a constant battle to think, what aren't we thinking about with airplane safety because of some of these recent accidents? Statistically, it's still very safe, but, you know, it's a crazy time right now, especially with all these drones.
1: Yeah. Are there airport systems around the world doing it better than us?
3: Everybody points to Europe, and it's a bit of a cliche now that why can't we do what Europe does, you know, where they have the latest in technology and the backup systems are better. And we're learning. We grew much faster airline-wise than Europe or Asia, you know, in the 50s, 60s, 70s. So a lot of that infrastructure from back then is still in place. And, you know, you saw what LaGuardia Airport in New York was 5 years ago. It was like, you know, a museum piece. Now that's been fixed, but it's clearly trying to take a lot of really old equipment that airports have, runways that are too close together. We have residential areas at the end of runways. All those things, you know, eventually we would like to work out, but it's one problem at a time.
1: Thanks, Joe. Joe Sweeterman, airline expert and professor at the School of Public Service at DePaul University. Coming up next on This Weekend, what's it like to be a combat aviator in the Air Force?

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10: Ready for the weekend? 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
11: Glad you could be with us. A new book gives a glimpse into the war, trauma, addiction, and recovery that many U.S. service members experience when they're done with their duty for their country. The book is called Moonchild, and it's by Anthony Dyer, retired Air Force Combat Special Missions Aviator. Anthony, first off, what did you do in your role?
12: One of my primary roles as a Special Missions Aviator on the primary aircraft I flew on was the gunship, you know, is to provide that close air support for our nation's very best, our unconventional forces, which would be your Green Berets, your Rangers, and your SEALs, et cetera. And simply put, is to make sure those guys' worst day isn't their last, you know.
11: And so describe, I guess, a gunship and the type of plane it is.
12: Yeah, it's a great question. So the technical for the aircraft, if you look at the A, would be for attack, C would be cargo. So if you have this cargo aircraft and you put literally two tank cannons on the side of it and you start doing left-hand turns like NASCAR all night, and then next thing you know, you're raining down 45-pound shells on the enemy. And again, you know, it's to get those guys that are pinned down out of the worst day of their life and back to their families. So
11: you did this for how long and for which types of missions and or conflicts?
12: Yeah, so I started flying in 2010, and then, you know, I really wanted to get off the sideline and sort of, you know, serve the nation the highest capacity I could. And I did it for about 11 and a half years, roughly, and I flew in the gunship as well as the rescue helicopter there with the Jolly Greens. And the missions, you know, for AFSOC, you know, would be the premier close air support platform for those super ninjas, I like to call them. Make sure they get home. And the rescue side of things, we sort of saw the meaning behind that mission with the Dude 44 flight the other day. And it was incredible what those guys did getting that guy home.
11: We're speaking with Anthony Dyer, author of a book called Moonchild. He's a retired Air Force Combat Special Missions aviator. So for those of us who are civilians and have little idea of what guys like yourself do or have done, you reference, too, sometimes the invisible battles for service members, like yourself, I guess. I explain that.
12: Yeah, and that's honestly one of the most common themes and feedback, even, you know, the Amazon for Moonchild book review is this common theme of this loss of identity is a big thing. And sometimes in that life, and I don't wish this on anyone, you do see the worst thing that could happen to someone, you know. And I think it's to when you get in these moments, it's important to always aviate, navigate, communicate, you know, in a metaphorical type sense. And, you know, realize that, hey, you're still going. People depend on you to still be here, you know, and navigate, figure out, okay, this bad thing in my life happened, this trauma, but what am I going to do about it? Where am I going? And communicate, always, you know, don't be afraid to talk to someone, reach out. And the best way to keep from crashing is simply let somebody know you're struggling to fly. So reach out, get help. We talk about the 22 a day, which is now 17 a day. And honestly, I still want to be my brother's keeper and make sure everybody gets home, you know.
11: Is that a reference to suicides, military suicides?
12: Right, yes, sir. It's 22, and now it's 17. So,
11: oh, my goodness. But,
12: you know, and even one is too many, so we're getting down there, though.
11: Yeah. The book description describes things as war, trauma, addiction, and recovery. Have you been through all of that?
12: Yeah, I've definitely been through, the Afghanistan wars, the Iraq wars twice, and then also went to East Africa. And, you know, you do see the worst of humanity, but I tell people you also see the best of it, you know, and you see some of our nation's best, you know, offer this thing we call freedom, you know.
11: Yeah. It's interesting. You talk about the numbers going down, which is great, and getting people to talk about their trauma and their issues, I assume here is paramount. But tough guys like yourself, at least though, like the way I see guys like yourself, I mean, you used to like rain in hell on people at times, right, with your 45-pound ordnance and stuff like that. How do you get those guys to open up?
12: Yeah, that's a great question. And I've learned that being vulnerable is the hardest thing I've ever had to do.
11: Sure.
12: And that's how writing became sort of therapeutic for me. You know, I did, to be honest with you, developed a bad drinking problem when I was transitioning out of the Air Force. And my wife and friends recognized it, and she gave me the ultimatum, like, it's the bottle or me and your girl. And, you know, but thank God I chose them. And I decided to get help with the preservation of the Force and Family there for you, SOCOM psychiatrist program there. And I did prolonged exposure therapy. And part of that process is writing that story out over and over. And basically get to the point where you're comfortable being uncomfortable talking about it. And, you know, they even time you saying it, which was weird to me at first. But you get to that point where you can talk about these things. And again, you realize, hey, this terrible thing in my life happened. But that one moment is not going to define the outcome of my life. And, you know, I think a pastor told me once, you can get bitter or better, you know, with life circumstances, and always try to choose better.
11: Thanks, Anthony. Anthony Dyer, retired Air Force Combat Special Missions aviator. The book is called Moonchild. Coming up next on This Weekend, Gen Z Ghosting.

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11: Thanks for spending part of your weekend with us. Ugly new trend, people being ghosted over dating debt. Which generation is doing it the most and why? Here's this weekend's Nicole Murray.
12: Today, talking about ghosting. Here to discuss, USA Today reporter Rachel Hale. So what generation are we seeing doing the most ghosting right now?
13: It's Generation Z. And for anyone who knows a lot of Gen Zers or works with them or has been following the data, I don't think it's surprising that this is the generation with the biggest issue with it.
12: Is there a main reason this group is cutting off communication with people?
13: Well, we know that in general, Gen Z tends to be more avoidant than some past generations. And that's in part because of how socially isolated we are and that there's more opportunity to ghost someone if you're doing it over text than over person. But I think that it's something we've seen, especially as this new study showed, in Gen Z's dating life. And I think that that stems from Gen Z's financial anxiety.
12: Okay, go a little bit into more detail. What explanation do the experts give for people ghosting after a date?
13: Sure. So what this new study from Zelle that came out found is that 52% of Gen Z daters have ghosted, blocked, or unfollowed someone at least once to avoid paying them back after a date. And Gen Z, what we know is that as they're struggling with financial anxiety, the process of paying for dates is becoming increasingly stressful. Some have reported that the experience has pushed them into debt or made them resentful about dating culture. And we know that that financial anxiety stems from being saddled with student loans, entering a slowing U.S. labor market, the skyrocketing cost of living, and that anxiety about their financial situation is carrying into their dating lives.
12: How does the typical Gen Zer feel about their own personal economic situation?
13: We know that, so while this study focused specifically on, This study focused specifically on Gen Z daters and their financial anxiety in the dating area. And what it found is that 20% of Gen Z respondents report going into debt to maintain a lifestyle with someone they're dating. And 19% have asked family or friends for a loan to take someone on a date. The study, which also polled millennials, found that rising costs have affected 84% of active daters across millennials and Gen Zers, which means that some daters are choosing to go on less expensive or free activities, going on fewer dates, or not dating at all right now because of their financial situation.
12: Who does Generation Z believe should pay on a first date? Any guidance there?
13: This specific study didn't look into that, but I will say that, you know, the process of who pays on a date has become a little bit more, I actually have notes on this, as costs rise and gender roles change, I think the expectation of who pays on a date has also become a bit more unclear. The study found that 28% of participants expect the person who initiates a first date to pay, while 21% say it depends on circumstances. But also half of respondents in this study said that they either wait until the check arrives to discuss payment or wait for their date to bring it up. So it seems that it still is definitely an awkward topic to broach, and that in heterosexual relationships, at least, it seems like the burden is still falling on the guy oftentimes with the first date.
12: When do experts say the topic of who should pay, like when should it be brought up?
13: I spoke with Asia Evans, a financial therapist who navigates these types of conversations with her clients, and she actually recommends that clients talk about the budget prior to their date, regardless of who initiates it, which might mean suggesting restaurants or bars or a variety of price points, you know, to clarify, to make sure that both parties are going to feel comfortable at that location. And she really says that you shouldn't go on a date if you're not in a financial position to potentially split the check.
12: And what do experts say about ghosting in general? I can't imagine they recommend handling things this way.
13: Right. You know, what Asia told me is that if you're thinking about that person who was ghosted and maybe paid for the whole date when maybe they were only able to afford their half and were expecting that payment back, like had been discussed, it can really sour a person around what dating looks like. And the study results found as much. You know, it found that the process can carry emotional baggage. About 28% of Gen Zers say they've reimbursed a date without being asked to because they didn't want to feel indebted. And another 24% said they avoided asking a date for payment because they felt awkward, while 25% say they felt resentful about paying but declined to say anything. So that avoidance is something that definitely is impacting people's experiences with dating. And while ghosting can feel like protecting yourself, Asia told me that open communication and being realistic about budget is a much better route to holding firm to your boundaries.
11: That's this weekend's Nicole Murray with Rachel Hale, reporter at USA Today. Coming up next on This Weekend, staying safe with AI chatbots.

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1: I'm Roxanne Evans. The nor'easter hammering the East Coast turns deadly. A fallen tree killed a man in Brooklyn, New York, and a swimmer is missing off Long Island. More than 40 million people across 10 states dealing with heavy rain, damaging winds, and coastal flooding.
2: We were looking at some of those reports from overnight, and we saw 81 mile per hour wind gusts at Montauk. And here on Long Beach, we're still seeing 49 miles per hour. In fact, it is so windy, it's even making the surfers over here nervous.
1: Fox's Caroline Elliott. President Trump rejecting Iran's offer to reopen the Strait of Hormuz if the U.S. lifts its naval blockade. President Trump calling it unacceptable. British police arrested several men near an airbase used by U.S. forces. Authorities say they're suspected of involvement with explosives. 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
3: Patchy to dense fog possible Sunday morning to start out as temperatures drop into the low to mid 60s. Mostly cloudy conditions will accompany us throughout Sunday, though we will see a bit of sun too to send us into the 70s. Temperatures will end up being near average Sunday afternoon with light winds. Enjoy our dry days in the forecast Sunday and Monday until we turn to more rainy days by Tuesday. From the 10-11 Severe Weather Center, I'm meteorologist Jessica Blum.
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10: Thanks for spending part of your weekend with us. Gordon Deal with Nicole Murray. Coming up this half hour, the NFL's Sunday ticket is getting smaller, but not cheaper. Also, America's couch economy and having naked dinners with your family. We'll have that story in about 20 minutes. It's important to play some defense when using AI tools like ChatGPT, Copilot, Claude, Gemini, or Perplexity. Thoughts on staying safe with Rob Enderle, tech analyst at the Enderle Group. Rob, what do you recommend?
11: Well, just have to remember, these chatbots are public. So whatever you're sharing with the chat bot is potentially searchable. And also it's used for, the information is used for training the foundation models underneath them. So your information as you're using it could get to people that you don't want to have it. And certainly over time, if somebody wanted to steal your identity and make it look like they were you, if you provide a ton of information, they're going to certainly have that information to do that much more effectively. So like any tool, you want to use this with a little bit of conscious effort to make sure that you're not oversharing and providing information you don't want other people to have.
10: Yeah. Are those the biggest mistakes we're making right now? What's your sense?
11: Well, oversharing your mental state. Recognize that this is still an AI. It's still a machine. Developing a relationship with it, it's not what it's presenting itself to be. So just recognize that it's something that's fun. It's something that can help you out a great deal. I mean, I use AI, but I use the paid versions of the AI, but I use an AI a lot in my work. And it's just a matter of really just recognizing that this thing it's not a god. It's not another person. It is a machine, and that what you're sharing is going into that machine's training.
10: Yeah, we're speaking with Rob Enderle, founder and principal analyst at the Enderle Group, and we're talking about staying safe using AI tools. You brought up an interesting point. I don't think it's one I've covered before, and that is kind of the paid version versus the free version of AI. What else are you getting, say, when you're ponying up a few bucks a month?
11: Well, you're typically getting a certain amount of privacy. The information may still be used as part of a training set, but it's not supposed to be searchable by third parties. So your engagements remain your engagements, and they remain relatively contained. Most of the enterprise deployments of AI are contained, where the information doesn't flow outside of their envelope, especially if they're hosted locally. If you're hosted in the cloud, there's always that risk that the cloud could get compromised, but you've got the compromise problem regardless of where the AI exists, just depending on whether or not somebody desperately wants to get access to the information or willing to go through the trouble of penetrating security. No security is absolute, but at least with a paid version, there's a certain amount of protection over your information, particularly your confidential information. So if you're preparing a legal brief and you're using LexisNexis's AI, you're pretty safe. That information is it's part of their promise is to maintain the integrity over that information. Where if you're preparing a legal brief using a free version of an AI, your opponent could get everything that you're working on and be far more prepared for the trial than you would like.
10: Oh, geez. I guess we've seen these reports that AI may ding our creativity or critical thinking. How can we use it perhaps to practice better critical thinking?
11: Well, so that's been my struggle as well as we look at AI. So as soon as you start using AI, AI starts writing for you and it starts doing the creation and it turns you into an editor where you go back and edit its mistakes. And it doesn't have nothing with creativity. What I've found over time is the best way to do it is let the AI write, but then rather than going in and edit, go in and recreate. In other words, really go in and edit the pieces as if you're making it your piece, convert it into your own. And then where the AI has made omissions or where you've thought of other things the AI didn't think of, direct the AI to add those things in a collaborative fashion. So instead of the AI doing the work and you being the editor, the creation process is a collaborative function where you're doing a lot of the creation, and the AI is just filling the gaps and doing the sentence structure. It's filling in the it's doing the grunge work, and leaving much of the creativity to you. So you're describing, for instance, you're creating an image, you're spending a lot of time describing the scene, really creating an image that you want and letting the AI just craft it. So the innovation, the creation is yours. The execution is the AI's. And that seems to be a better way to use it, so it's not teaching you not to be creative or innovative.
10: Thanks, Rob. Rob Enderle, founder and principal analyst at the Enderle Group. Coming up next on This Weekend, football fans feeling slighted.
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10: Hey, glad you could be with us. Sports fans have gotten fewer games in recent years from the NFL's Sunday ticket package of out-of-market games, even as the price tag has gone up and the number of total NFL regular season games has increased. It's a story by Joe Flint, media reporter at the Wall Street Journal. Joe, what's up here?
23: Well, the NFL recognizes that it can leverage its content with new platforms and increase its rights fees. It is a, you know, purely financial play. The NFL will tell you that we're just going where our fans are and the demand is there for this. But most fans I talk to would prefer not having to subscribe to multiple streaming services to get maybe a couple of games. And the other side to this is, of course, that the traditional rights holders, besides Sunday Ticket on Sunday, but CBS and Fox, are also losing games because those are the games that are on Sunday Ticket, early Sunday window and the late Sunday window. Yeah. So, you know, for the DirecTV subscriber, Sunday Ticket subscriber, sorry, they are losing, they have fewer games to watch.
10: What's the cost these days for NFL's Sunday Ticket versus, say, how many games you get versus what you used to get?
23: Well, it can vary. You can get it as cheap, if that's the right word for it, as for like $240 a year, I think. But if you're a new subscriber and you don't have YouTube TV, you might be paying more than $400. There's lots of discounting that goes on too, especially as the season goes progresses. YouTube often offers significant discounts to try to woo people in. And remember, YouTube's paying a lot more for Sunday Ticket than DirecTV was. So DirecTV was paying $2 billion a year at the end, and YouTube's paying on average about 2.5.
10: Wow.
23: That's what it'll work out to. And DirecTV was losing $1 billion a year by the end of their deal.
10: Mm. We're speaking with Joe Flint, reporter at the Wall Street Journal. The story is called NFL's Sunday Ticket is Getting Smaller. It isn't getting cheaper. Is Sunday Ticket actually growing?
23: It's growing in terms of how many people had it with DirecTV, but that's to be expected because DirecTV, if you didn't have a dish, it was kind of tough to get it. You could subscribe to an online package, but there were a lot of hurdles to that. It's much easier for the consumer to get.
10: Yeah. Geez. Review, if you would, just kind of the holiday games that we have on schedule for later this year.
23: Well, we've got the first ever Wednesday before Thanksgiving game on Netflix. We'll have the Black Friday game on Amazon after Thanksgiving. There's a couple Christmas games. You know, we also had the season start on a Wednesday night this year to accommodate the Australia game in Melbourne that, you know, was played Friday morning in Australia and Thursday night here. You know, pretty soon the NFL will create a Halloween Eve game or something. But yeah, it's all about more standalone games. That is what the NFL has been doing more and more, creating more standalone time periods and games as a way to both increase the number of media partners it has and drive up its rights fees and you know, bring in more money.
10: Thanks, Joe. Joe Flint, media reporter at the Wall Street Journal. Coming up next on This Weekend, the growth of the couch economy.
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25: Ready for the weekend? 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
10: Thanks for joining us. In the new modern economy, you get whatever you want delivered instantly to your fingertips, all with the least amount of friction. But getting things when we want is leading to what some call a dopamine recession. Here's Katarina Gioino, news editor at Fortune. Katarina, explain the so-called couch economy.
26: The couch economy has been coined by Visa. They found that the majority of people are now purchasing things by, you know, on the couch. Basically, they're doing the convenience economy, ordering food, ordering delivery, doing anything regarding in-app purchases. And the amount of spend has gone from 48% to 58% in just the last 7 years.
10: Goodness. All right. And so that's meaning what in terms of our dopamine rush or lack of one?
26: Oh, yeah. So this is really what, like, my bread and butter comes in here, right? So we are really me-maxing. Like, I coined that regarding a few studies that I was looking at and research I've spoken to. You've heard of the loneliness epidemic. You've learned of us talking less, socializing less, going out less. And that's all really because of the convenience economy. We are ordering our coffee to go in apps. This way we talk to the barista much less than we would have 20 years ago. We are not even talking to people. We are just going straight home. We don't want to hang out because it's gotten so expensive. So all of this is combining to us really becoming secluded, becoming bed rot, essentially, is the slang we're saying, just wanting to stay at home and not go out. And that is leading to a major finding in a few studies that I combined together for this article regarding our dopamine rush and the dopamine reward system. Usually when you cook, you're spending time, you're enjoying yourself, right? You're, you know, figuring out what kind of ingredients you want. Even that alone is too much work for people because of the dopamine cycle, let's say. And a few researchers have found this, have called this a dopamine deficit when we don't put the work in and we don't get the reward that's adequate to the work we put in. It's easy to order delivery, but we didn't put work into it. So now we order more delivery and that continues the cycle, for example.
10: Oh my goodness. And so we need dopamine. You know what I mean? Like, I don't know. Biologically speaking?
26: Yeah, I mean, biologically speaking, but also it keeps us living longer. There was another researcher that I spoke to that basically said every single time that we're not talking to someone, every single time that we're very secluded from society, it's the equivalent of smoking 50 cigarettes a day. And I don't need to quantify exactly, right? Isn't that crazy? Like, the fact that we're not talking to people or socializing is essentially killing us.
10: Jeez. We're speaking with Katarina Gioino, news editor at Fortune. The story is called America's Bedrot Era, How the Dopamine Recession Created the Couch Economy. So I guess, broadly speaking, I mean, where do we get the rush anymore?
26: I mean, through the apps. That's the whole point of it. I mean, there's one study that found the
10: But we're going to wear out our welcome there, too, I presume.
26: Oh, yeah. I mean, essentially, if you any time that you don't want to talk to someone, that's kind of how we've been going down this rabbit hole. It's not just COVID, which obviously COVID has affected this. We've gone from socializing less as a result of the pandemic, but also it's been, you know, the course of decades that we've become more secluded as a society. So much so that, again, there's a whole term coined, the loneliness epidemic, and people have found it to cost the economy around $406 billion a year just because of increased healthcare costs, because of lower socialization, lower, you know, nights going out, lower GDP.
10: Thanks, Katarina. Katarina Gioino, news editor at Fortune. Coming up next on This Weekend, would you have dinner with your family naked?
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10: Much good to be with us. The BYU football team is off to a 3-0 start and ranked 9th in the country. But the buzz is about the eating habits of star quarterback Bear Bachmeyer's family. During the September 12th broadcast of BYU's win over Arizona, former NFL quarterback Robert Griffin III claimed Bachmeyer told the Fox television crew that when the family gathers for meals, sometimes they just take their clothes off. He brought it up in the fourth quarter when the broadcast showed Bachmeyer's mom, April, in the stands at the game. Griffin claims Bear told them that at the dinners, sometimes they just take their clothes off and walk around naked. Unfortunately, with BYU on a bye week, Bachmeyer has not been able to clarify Griffin's claim, and Griffin himself has remained mum. Bachmeyer, by the way, already has 642 passing yards and 6 touchdowns through 3 games. That'll do it for this hour. For Nicole Murray, I'm Gordon Deal. 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
2: Leaving a path of destruction. I'm Roxanne Evans. The nor'easter barreling through the East Coast has turned deadly, with one man killed by a falling tree in Brooklyn, a swimmer missing on Long Island. More than 40 million people across 10 states bracing for the heavy rain, damaging winds, and coastal flooding as states deploy emergency teams. Fox's Caroline Elliott reports.
3: Here on Long Island, but it is another windy day here on Long Beach. We were looking at some of those reports from overnight, and we saw 81 mile per hour wind gusts at Montauk. And here on Long Beach, we're still seeing 49 miles per hour. In fact, it is so windy, it's even making the surfers over here nervous. This week, we have seen surfers out here trying to get in on some of the action when waves were really high. We know, of course, that wind will continue to be the big story out here. We've already seen some of those damage reports with downed power lines and trees around Long Island, with some of those power outages now at around 30,000 customers without power.
2: Well, a swimmer disappeared off Long Island's Robert Moses State Park as waves reached 18 feet. Hurricane Nolo skirted the Hawaiian Islands while gaining strength, but the danger isn't over. The storm

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3: I'm Ashley Dvorkin with a Fox Celebrity Profile with Owen Wilson, Rodrigo Santoro, and director Scott Waugh of Runner. Wilson and Alan Ritchson lead the action comedy thriller about an unlikely duo of couriers racing to transport an organ while being chased by a ruthless cartel.
4: Being alongside Alan, what was the most impressive Alan action move you saw and sort of wish that you could have done?
5: They started with kind of the climactic fight scene. It wasn't so much what I was thinking that I'd like to do. It was more that I'm glad I'm not doing.
3: Rodrigo Santoro had a blast with the action, and so did director Scott Waugh creating those scenes.
6: It's pretty much the first time I performed so many stunts myself, so it was very challenging, but also a lot of fun.
7: How do we do it in a new emotional way, in a storytelling way that makes you feel like, wow, I've never really seen that before?
3: Ashley Dvorkin, Fox News.
8: I'm Gianna Gelosi with your Fox True Crime Minute. The South Carolina judge has selected the location for Alec Murdaugh's retrial on charges alleging he killed his wife and son, ordering it to occur some 80 miles from the site of the original trial. Judge Deborah McCaslin ruled last month that the retrial cannot take place in the 14th Circuit, finding the disgraced lawyer would be unable to receive a fair and impartial trial in Colleton County. So, September 8th, she said she's moving the trial to Sumter County, arguing it's best suited to accommodate the needs of the case and has the proper security and infrastructure. Judge McCaslin scheduled the retrial for April 5th, 2027. The South Carolina Supreme Court overturned Murdaugh's 2023 murder conviction earlier this year, citing jury interference by the Colleton County Court Clerk. Murdaugh, however, remains in prison after pleading guilty to separate financial crimes. He was sentenced to 27 years on state charges and 40 years on federal charges. There's more on this story at foxnews.com or subscribe to the Fox True Crime Podcast. I'm Gianna Gelosi with your Fox True Crime Minute.
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10: Baltimore Orioles shortstop Cal Ripken Jr., the Iron Man, broke the record for most consecutive games played, 2,131. The record had been held for 56 years, before that by Lou Gehrig.
11: Well, you know, I see myself as someone that was very lucky and had a good career, and I think that I'm pretty good. I mean, I don't put myself all the way down and not think that I've had a pretty significant career. I've enjoyed being in the presence of all the great players and this collection of players. I sat and talked to Henry Aaron a long time and really enjoyed talking to Kirk Gibson and Pete Rose. I just enjoy being in the environment. Maybe when I get older and you start to look back, you may have a historical view of your career. But right now, I just see myself as a guy that was lucky enough to play baseball for a long time.
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2: News. I'm Paul Stevens. The New Jersey shoreline taking a big hit and continuing to do that from an ongoing nor'easter that's tapping into memories for some of the Superstorm Sandy back in 2012.
3: A lot of these homes have been razed since Sandy. So people I've been talking to say only the older homes really are looking at some of the damage from this. The newer homes seem to be protected because they're up on pilings.
2: And that's Fox Weather's Katie Byrne in Ocean City, New Jersey. President Trump says he is rejecting an Iranian proposal to reopen the Strait of Hormuz and restart negotiations to end the current war. Iran had put forth a 7-day proposal. The president said he's not going to go with that. And America is listening to Fox News.
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4: Patchy to dense fog possible Sunday morning to start out as temperatures drop into the low to mid-60s. Mostly cloudy conditions will accompany us throughout Sunday, though we will see a bit of sun, too, to send us into the 70s. Temperatures will end up being near average Sunday afternoon with light winds. Enjoy our dry days in the forecast Sunday and Monday until we turn to more rainy days by Tuesday. From the 1011 Severe Weather Center, I'm meteorologist Jessica Blum.
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14: The Brett Baer Show with Fox News chief political anchor Brett Baer.
15: Welcome back to New York, the residence of the ambassador from Iran to the United Nations. We're back with the president of Iran. Mr. President, the Chinese President Xi is at the White House. There was a Wall Street Journal report that Iran obtained high-resolution satellite images of the U.S. base in Jordan from Chinese entities before the July 17th missile strike. 3 American soldiers were killed there. So did Chinese satellite images help kill American soldiers at the hands of Iran?
16: We do not seek to kill Americans. As shown by actions, demonstrable actions, America has sought to kill Iranians. Why do...
15: But they were killed there. Did you use satellite images?
16: Not at all. Not at all.
17: No.
16: Number one, I am specifically unaware of these reported purported images that you talk about. Now, what militaries do with one another between two countries, it is their own business within their own guidelines. Now, if the Chinese wish to do that, if they could move heaven and earth, they would free some of the funds in order to pay for the goods that we have sold to them. But politically, China, in reality, is much more on the side that we must move forward with dialogue and negotiations.
15: Well, China buys most of your oil. Still, is Beijing paying for this war?
16: One of the problems that we face is that our money in China is blocked. The fact that you touched upon earlier, the accusations that we supply so-and-so with fundings, we can't even get our own money out of a country to which we have supplied goods, let alone using those funds to pay someone else in another corner of the world. So the framing of this, as is reported in society, is incorrect because they want to use it as a tool in order to justify aggression.
15: Mr. President, you've said that you don't know sometimes when the military acts, and you've said that they've acted without your order. You've said that you don't know anything about the Chinese satellite images being used by the military to target the U.S. bases. Do you know what your military is going to do tomorrow or the next day?
16: What we know is that if we're attacked, we must defend ourselves.
15: You told the UN Iran will keep its nuclear program. The IAEA says you have 440 kilograms of 60% enriched uranium, enough to make at least 10 bombs. The IAEA says it's not verified that for more than a year. Where is that uranium?
16: On this side, America keeps saying we obliterated everything. It's either correct or it's incorrect. Which one? The second thing to focus on is that we have never sought nuclear weapons. What we wish to adhere to is the framework of the non-proliferation treaty.
15: Why do you need 60% enriched uranium?
16: We had conducted negotiations and were willing to thin out the material to a great extent, to dilute it. If we wanted to reach a weaponization of the material, we would have done it. Now, look, we were supposed to reach an agreement. We did reach an agreement. If they're willing to reach an agreement, let's put it on the table with under the auspices of the IAEA so as to allow
15: inspectors
16: in.
15: Will inspectors be allowed back in, yes or no?
16: They were in the country. Why did they leave?
15: Since 2025.
16: Well, you see, according to the NPT legal framework, no power has the right to conduct a military operation and target a facility under the auspices of the IAEA, under the NPT. From there, the Secretary General of the IAEA never condemned the United States of America. Why is it that when a point that is actively under the control and inspections of the IAEA, why is it going to be subject to a military attack?
17: Do you want a nuclear bomb or not?
16: Not at all. Not at all. Our martyred, esteemed supreme leader, he had announced several times that from a religious decree, it is unholy, it is religiously illegal to have weapons of mass destruction.
17: Deep under a mountain. Why do you do that if you don't want to hide it?
16: No. We said we're willing to dilute them. It's not a big deal. We are willing to submit ourselves to verification, sir. The problem is that America, instead of conducting dialogue, they descend into the arena by bombing us first, by blocking every pathway. We are ready. This is not the way to conduct yourself on the world stage. They can have free access to see whatever we have, but not to put us under such pressure, under blockades, deny us access
17: to
16: medications.
17: You can see a way out. You can see a way that this gets resolved diplomatically.
16: Yes. We were ready. I keep saying, as I just said to you a moment ago, they wish to resolve questions instead of through negotiations by making us the target of missiles and bombs. This process, why is it that we're no longer following this process and conducting further negotiations? The process that exists needed a time frame, a limited time frame, mind you, again, 60 days. If within those 60 days we would not have been able to reach an agreement, everyone could have said, well, we haven't been able to reach an agreement. Why is it that within 2 weeks after the signing of an agreement, they chose to blow it
17: up? Because the IRGC blew up some tankers. It changed the dynamic. Let me move on. I just have a couple other questions. One, in March, you warned that without a ceasefire, the Iranian economy could collapse. That was back in March. It could collapse within 3 weeks to a month. You warned without a ceasefire, the economy could collapse within 3 weeks to a month. That was 6 months ago. Your own statistics agency says the Iranian economy shrank 10%. Inflation is skyrocketing. The rial has lost more than half of its value in a year. Oil loadings fell from 2 million barrels a day to about 250,000 barrels. So in that environment, how long can Iran last?
16: This is something that has been the doing of the United States. We will keep resisting. We will find ways, and the life of our country will continue. We will remain. And Trump kept saying, I want to bring a gift to the people of Iran, but the gift that they brought us were guided missiles, heavy weapons, and destruction. What they truly wish to do is to instigate incidents in the country that paves the way for the downfall of the system, of the society, of the government.
17: So were you wrong in March about the time frame, or is the economy collapsing now?
16: We will keep resisting until the very end. Yes, we do have economic issues, certainly. But in order to remain, we will go through any hardship and endure. If America thinks that they can keep sanctioning us,
17: how much are your decisions
16: surrender, they
17: affected
16: can take
17: by
16: that
17: the U.S.
16: into their
17: midterm
16: dreams.
17: Elections?
16: We have nothing to do, nor do we consider any type of American elections. If the current American government within international legal frameworks wishes to reach an agreement, fine. If not, before the elections or after the elections, what difference does it make for us?
17: Do you think that the war can come to an end before the end of the year?
16: We do not wish to fight at all, but we will stand resolutely to defend ourselves. We never sought war. We do not seek war. I deeply believe that humans should not cause the death of another human. We are supposed to be the chosen beings of creation. When we can resolve issues through dialogue, we shouldn't resort to killing one another. But with the instigations conducted by Israel, they have imposed this war on us, but we do not wish to continue. It's America that must choose whether it wants to end this or not.
17: Mr. President, we thank you for your time, for taking tough but hopefully fair questions. Thank you. That's it for me from New York. On the other side of a quick break, I'll send it back to John Roberts for the rest of the news and the panel's analysis. Good night from New York.
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5: Time now for our moment of awe. It's been a decade since Chris Bryant became the most recent Cub player to win National League MVP honors, but that may be about to change. What a sight it was in Chicago Thursday afternoon. The Cubs in their final home game of the regular season and superstar Pete Crow Armstrong going out with a bang. PCA with a stolen base in the bottom of the first, his 40th of the year, Crow Armstrong becomes the seventh player to hit 40 home runs and steal 40 bases in the same season. Incredibly, it comes 38 years and one day after Jose Canseco became baseball's first 40-40 man. PCA has 45 home runs this season, just the third 45-40 player in Major League Baseball history. He's a front runner for the NL Most Valuable Player Award and would become the 11th Cub in team history to do that. And to double the fun at Wrigley, the Cubs beat the Marlins 2-1 to clinch a playoff berth for the second year in a row. Pete Crow Armstrong, the latest 40-40 man, 45-40 man, to the chant of MVP at Wrigley at your moment of awe.
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9: Welcome back. NASA Administrator Jared Isaacman said this week that the U.S. must meet its timeline to beat China in sending astronauts to the moon by the end of the decade. Astronaut Chris Williams, just back from months on the International Space Station, is part of the program pushing the boundaries of where we go next. He's our Sunday special. Welcome back to Fox News Sunday. Literally the last time that we talked to you, you were in outer space. You gave hundreds of days of your life to be up there. What has it been like to return to Earth?
10: I was up there for 241 days, and it's just been wonderful to be back on Earth and back with my family. You know, it's always bittersweet. I loved my time up on the International Space Station, but you know, I've got little kids, and it's great to be, you know, to be able to walk my first grader to her first day of school, mm-hmm. and you know, to be here for those types of events as well. So I'm happy to be back.
9: Do you have any physical effects of being in space for that long?
10: So being in space does take a toll on our bodies, but we've developed a lot of exercise programs on board the station to help combat that. You know, we work out for like 2.5 hours a day, every day up there. The first couple days when you're back from space, your vestibular system and your balance system takes a little bit to get back. But after about a week, I started feeling pretty normal again. But bone density will take a couple years to get back to where it was.
9: Okay, just another way that you're sacrificing for the rest of us. And 2.5 hours of workout, I feel even lazier than I did before I had a conversation with you, Chris. Being on the International Space Station, we talked about at the time that we work collaboratively with a lot of other countries, doing important scientific research and work that you were very involved with. But at the same time, we are in competitive operations in space, too. We're in a race with China right now to get back to the moon, to the South Pole. Give us your take on what NASA is doing and why it's important and you know, how a little competition maybe makes both sides better.
10: Well, one of the really incredible things that happened during my time on the space station was that we launched our Artemis II mission, where we sent the first folks back to the moon in 60 years. And four of my friends flew around to the far side of the moon. And that's all paving the way for the rest of our Artemis program to get back to the lunar surface. And, you know, I think that we're going to do this in a way that is much more sustainable and a way that we can really maintain. We're doing it collaboratively with a lot of other countries. And so by bringing in partners, we're able to accelerate the pace at which we're getting back there.
9: Our thanks to Chris Williams and to NASA. And by the way, we've got something special for you next Sunday, my sit-down interview with Justice Samuel Alito. As the court gets ready to kick off another headline-making term, he's back on the bench despite all those retirement rumors. We'll talk about that. And our legal panel will preview all the biggest cases on the docket, from guns to immigration to parental rights. Be sure to join us next week for our Supreme Court preview special. That is it for today. Thanks so much for being with us. I'm Shannon Bream. Have a wonderful week. We'll see you next Fox News Sunday.

0: the changing landscape of Fisherman's Wharf. I'm Paul Stevens, and this is Fox News.
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2: Patchy to dense fog possible Sunday morning to start out as temperatures drop into the low to mid-60s. Mostly cloudy conditions will accompany us throughout Sunday, though we will see a bit of sun, too, to send us into the 70s. Temperatures will end up being near average Sunday afternoon with light winds. Enjoy our dry days in the forecast Sunday and Monday until we turn to more rainy days by Tuesday. From the 1011 Severe Weather Center, I'm meteorologist Jessica.
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0: to be fair, I mean, hey, I'm sorry I killed our kids. I don't know that the apology really is the issue here. I think it's probably the killing of the kids. But here is the view, upset. How in the world could Patrick Clancy dare to get divorced and leave his wife? Listen.
1: What bothers me is he talks about forgiving her, which I love, but he focuses on that and never jumps to what so many people struggle with. How did the marital love end so quickly when you admit openly your wife got sick? She got sick. It doesn't mean you can be with him, and it doesn't mean it doesn't remind you of the worst day of your life. But I would hope, and like in sickness and in health, he said everyone was worried about her. They were tragically, their arms were around her as she was going down the drain. I would hope that my husband wouldn't sit there and just move right along.
0: This is unbelievable to me, Buck. I watched this clip. I went back and I watched the clip again. I thought to myself, am I missing something here? I cannot imagine any spouse that would stay with the other spouse if the spouse killed all three of your kids. That seems like even God, I think, would say, well, in sickness and in health, but if you kill your kids, you shouldn't stay together. Like, this is crazy to me that she would be upset that Patrick Clancy decided to divorce the wife who murdered his three kids. I watched this multiple times, Buck, and all I keep coming back to is so many women's brains are broken, and this Lindsey Clancy case is just providing further evidence of that. And I was having a conversation about this last night at dinner, that there are just, and most of these women, to be fair, are white women, although we also saw the conversation where the black woman said, let's show the same level of love and support for the next black woman who kills her kids, too. Women, y'all are crazy. I think a lot of men are reacting like you and I are, Buck. What in the world is going on?
2: Clay, she is wondering where the marital love is. I am sitting here wondering where the insane asylum is for not just, of course, Lindsey Clancy, for some of the people that are taking this position. I would also note, if we're curious, would she feel this way about some of her co-hosts there, just in terms of the marital stuff? Whoopi Goldberg married three times. Joy Behar married twice. Anna Navarro married twice. Like, there's a lot of marriages going on at that table. And to the credit
0: so far, no murdered kids,
2: I was gonna
0: to
2: say,
0: be fair. Thankfully.
2: To the credit of both parties, no murders. But she's not worried about those marriages. Like, the marital sanctity is only a topic of conversation on The View when insane liberal women have decided to rally around a triple child murderer. What is wrong with these people? They are morally deranged. There is something clearly disturbed in their brain that they don't see this. Clay, people get divorced for a lot of reasons. You've only been married once. I've only been married once. But, you know, marriage is hard, and there's a lot of stuff that goes on. A lot of people believe marriage is for life. Other people think, you know, it's a little more of a contract agreement. I'm not getting into any of that. I'm just saying, for the reasons to divorce somebody, you murdered all three of our children. It shouldn't even be on the list because it's such a heinous thing that it should never have existed in human history.
0: When Sarah Haynes said, when did the love stop? It would be when I found my three kids that you murdered. I would stop loving you if you murdered intentionally my three kids. By the way, I would think that every mom should feel that way about the dad, and every dad should feel that way about the mom. Buck, it's an awful story, but
2: this often happens.
0: The people who lose a kid, just lose a kid, God forbid, the rate of divorce is so high if your child dies because it's just the most awful thing that can happen in a relationship that many different couples can't overcome that. And that's when you have nothing yourself to do with the death of the child.
2: Yeah.
0: I can't even imagine someone sitting there and saying, Sarah, that's a really good take. We should have a panel discussion. Why did Patrick Clancy divorce his wife? It's crazy.
2: Okay, but there's also, Clay, once again, we see Sydney Sweeney, they get angry about. The left, the lib women. Patrick Clancy, they're willing to criticize.
0: Yes.
2: The guy who lost his three kids to the psycho wife, ex-wife, she is psycho, by the way. I mean, now you're going to think she was. She was just psycho for a day, though. Now she's fine. I brought up that horrible case, and I think people should be aware of this. There is a precedent for a woman who claimed insanity, killed her three children, and killed three more children later on. So this is my point about this. She should never be allowed to be out of a facility where she could harm anyone ever again. Because if you've already killed three of your own children, you could not be trusted. If I saw Lindsay Clancy walking around a playground with like a future kid of hers or whatever, and my child was there, I would be like, we're out of here. I don't want to be anywhere near somebody who has killed three children, their own children.
0: Yes.
2: But they have nothing but sympathy for her. Nothing but sympathy for Lindsay Clancy. No part of them is even willing to address the possibility that maybe there's something deeply satanic and evil about killing your own three children, no matter what your psychological state may be. But the husband, Clay, he's a sellout because it's not her fault. He should stay with her. That's just crazy.
0: This is where I'm going to give credit to my own wife. Initially, my focus, Buck, was on the insanity defense itself and not the fact that she was a woman and asserting hormones and all these other different things. I really do think the response to Lindsay Clancy has made me think worse of women as a group. Certainly all the women that are defending Lindsay Clancy. And when I hear these conversations continuing and people, these women keep going down the crazy rabbit hole even more, I'm sitting around like, this is bad for women. All these women who claim that they're feminists, and this was my wife's argument. I didn't get it. I was like, what are you talking about? She said, hey, if you're going to argue that we should be able to be presidents and run companies and all these things, you can't also simultaneously argue, but our hormones are such that we might just flip out and kill all three of our kids, and we're not responsible for that because we're women. And I said, I just didn't see that argument. Now I can't see anything but that, Buck. I just, as all of these other women keep coming out and defending Lindsay Clancy, I can't, how could I trust Sarah Haynes' opinion on anything, Buck, if she is telling me that Patrick Clancy divorcing his wife over this is, to her, unacceptable? I'm like, yeah, why can I trust your opinion on anything?
2: But also, I would add to this, what I was saying, Clay, is just, I've never heard anyone on The View criticize anyone for getting divorced for any other reason, for sure. I bet if you looked at this,
0: Trump, probably. I bet they've criticized Trump, but only because they're going to.
2: But I'm just saying, like as a general issue, they wouldn't be sitting there saying, "Oh, well, if he cheated on, you know, if a man cheated on a woman, like marriage is for life, and she should just learn to make amends, and they should go see the priest and or whatever and handle it." You know, they'd be like, "He stepped out on her, and they should be divorced."
0: Yeah.
2: She killed her three kids. She killed all three of his children.
0: What?
2: And he's supposed to stay with her? He's supposed to cuddle her at night and tell her that everything is okay? This is the craziest thing I think I've ever seen on television.
0: And, Buck, I would add on to that, yes, what you're hitting at is important here, because this is where identity politics leads. It leads to, I can only defend someone who is in some way similar in identity to me. Really, this is all The View is, right? Sonny Hostin gives the left-wing black woman take because she's the left-wing black woman. And every single thing, when you look at it, there is no principle behind anything she argues. It's just America's racist, and I'm the black woman, and I'm always a victim, and my family's always a victim, even though they're multimillionaires. And then you've got these, it's a good point. Like, when has this subject happened? It's a good question. And the women on The View have said, you know what? The guy's in the right.
2: Oh my gosh! Of course not. No, there's an undercurrent of
0: girl power. Yay!
2: I know misogyny is for women, and what I'm trying to think. What's the
0: that's
2: word
0: a
2: for,
0: great? We don't even
2: misandry?
0: Know what to call people.
2: Is it misandry? I think it's misandry.
0: I think you're right. I think it's misandry.
2: Which
0: but
2: if
0: you
2: I
0: never
2: just
0: even
2: pull
0: see
2: that out
0: word.
2: Of thin air, not a lot of radio hosts would pull that out of thin air. I'm just telling you guys that. Give me a little props. But Clay, something else I want to point out. This reminds me a bit of, you see what the real belief is here. The real belief is that she is not, she did nothing wrong, and hold on, comma there, Lindsay Clancy did nothing wrong because it was like a demon took over her mind temporarily and she wasn't responsible. So therefore she's not responsible at all for anything.
0: Yes.
2: And she should be treated like a normal person. By the way, they haven't psychiatrically examined her. All they've heard is what the defense said. There's still a trial that's going to happen. So they're just jumping to that conclusion. This reminds me of, and the left did start to push this a while ago, a trans woman is a woman. So much so, if you really believe that, heterosexual men have to be attracted to trannies. And if you're not, as a heterosexual man, you are being a bigot because that is just a woman and you are not accepting her womanness. Clay, if you hold Lindsay Clancy responsible in any way whatsoever, even a little bit, for what she did, you are breaking with this belief that they have that she is not one iota responsible for what happened there, which is one of the craziest things, again, I have ever seen. This has been like a neutron bomb of left-wing chick lunacy. And there are some women on the right who have gotten on this train as well, Clay, which is terrifying.
0: Yes.
2: So.
0: No, again, every time I think people can't get, and by people, I mean women, can't get crazier on this case, they get crazier.
2: And I also would want to ask people for there's a lot of not in my backyard. We were talking about this in the context of the school stuff and what's come up recently. But for all these women who are saying, Lindsay Clancy did nothing wrong. Okay, fine. Would you let her watch your kids? Why not? For all the women who are in the Lindsay Clancy t-shirts, why wouldn't you let her watch your kids? It was just a one-time thing. She poses no more threat to society. She's fine, right? That's what they believe. Clay, I think there are a lot. Now, some of them would probably do it because it's not them, it's their children, which tells you a lot about them. But a lot of them, I think, would go, I don't think I'm going to let her watch my children as like the nanny or the babysitter. What does that tell you?
3: 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Clay and Buck. Preset on the iHeart app.
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2: Welcome back into Clay and Buck. So we were talking just there about The View a little bit. And you know what, Clay? There's some other weird stuff going on at The View, which we can get into. Sonny Hostin said that she was the holdout juror. Did you see this? The holdout juror in another case where we got to pull this one, guys. I'm just seeing this. We'll get to it. Involving a cannibal. Involving a person who eats people. This is apparently a thing, so we shall get to that. She claimed that she was the holdout. Yeah, The View host boasts she was the holdout juror who spared NYC cannibal killer prison, spared him prison, in Butcher of Tompkins Square Park case. I know Tompkins Square Park, so does producer Allie. It's down in the where the cool people live in New York. But Clay, we're gonna have to get into that a little bit, because it seems to me to be that there is a strain of liberal woman, if you will, who thinks that letting people get away with the most heinous crimes is a virtue signal. That's what I'm seeing. Letting people do terrible things and then finding some reason to have sympathy for the criminal, not for the victims, never for the victims. That is somehow a case of, or an instance for moral preening. And we will get that clip and let everyone hear it afterwards. We're like, yeah, I didn't want the cannibal to go to prison. The cannibal! He was eating people! Eating humans!
0: I think it has something to do with a lot of the women that are the safest in society, because of their safety, feel like others should be willing to bear risk. If you live in a gated community and you have armed security around you, isn't it amazing how often those people want to show empathy to criminals?
2: Yes.
0: And then the people that actually live in the communities where criminals are having to constantly perpetrating criminal acts upon them actually want the hope. I help. I always thought, Buck, it's a good line. They don't put the bars on windows in bad neighborhoods to keep the police out. Just think about that for a moment. That's a big part of this discussion.
3: Looking for normal in a crazy world? Clay and Buck have your back.
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22: News, I'm Roxanne Evans. British police arrest five men near an airbase used by U.S. forces, suspected of preparing a terrorist attack. President Trump reacting to the news.
23: The arrest in the U.K. was fantastic. Working with Britain, it was an amazing job. We had them under investigation. They were looking to do big damage to our fort. And working with the British worked out great.
22: The nor'easter turns deadly. A fallen tree killed a man in Brooklyn, New York, and a swimmer missing off Long Island. East Coast residents dealing with heavy rain, damaging winds, and coastal flooding.
24: We've had water sticking around here because of the high tide cycles. The bay, that's where all of this water is coming from, and it's several feet deep.
22: Fox's Katie Byrne in Ocean City, New Jersey. 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
25: Patchy to dense fog possible Sunday morning to start out as temperatures drop into the low to mid 60s. Mostly cloudy conditions will accompany us throughout Sunday, though we will see a bit of sun too to send us into the 70s. Temperatures will end up being near average Sunday afternoon with light winds. Enjoy our dry days in the forecast Sunday and Monday until we turn to more rainy days by Tuesday. From the 10-11 Severe Weather Center, I'm meteorologist Jessica Blum.
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0: 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From the 1011 Severe Weather Center, I'm meteorologist Jessica Blum.
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0: Welcome back in, Clay and Buck. Cheryl in Central Texas, she says she watched the whole Clancy trial. Lindsey didn't do it, and conservatives aren't going to show up and vote because they're angry about this. What you got for us?
1: Hi, Cheryl. Clay.
0: Hi, Cheryl.
1: Can you hear me?
0: We got you.
1: Okay, I said conservative women will not show up. Now, I watched the entire trial, and there's many reasons why I think she didn't do it, but the main one that stands out to me is I actually took the drug Seroquel. It is
0: okay.
1: A very
0: I'm going to pause you on the drug. Who killed the kids if Lindsey Clancy didn't?
1: I have no idea. I'm not going to.
0: Why?
1: I'm not going to accuse somebody on the air without knowing for sure.
0: I appreciate that, but let me ask you this:
1: paid somebody.
0: Why would Lindsey Clancy's highly paid criminal defense attorney admit that she killed the kids? Wouldn't that be malpractice by him?
1: Well, I just think everything was pointing towards her, but he knows she didn't do it. If you listen to what he said after the trial, there was a mistrial declared. He said she did not do this.
0: Okay. Oh, thank you for the call, Cheryl. I have to cut Cheryl off, but unfortunately, there are a lot of people like Cheryl out there. You are wrong. Okay. The criminal defense attorney's number one job, I've been a criminal defense attorney. There are criminal defense attorneys listening to us right now, many of them, is to defend your client to the best of your ability. If your client has a defense that he or she did not commit the murder that they are charged with, it would be malpractice for you not to put forward the best defense. You would lose your law license. You would be responsible for significant consequences. Buck, the prosecutors would also be in danger of losing their law licenses. There is no world in which Lindsey Clancy did not kill these kids. It did not occur. No one else murdered
2: them. The only people who think that are people online who have nothing to do with the actual trial or the evidence or the law. That's it. No one else thinks it.
0: I mean, it's scary how prevalent this is. The girl we played yesterday in Tampa started off the whole discussion about who's worse for women, Sydney Sweeney for the sports gambling ad or Lindsey Clancy, by saying her husband killed them. A lot of you are being polluted. I think a lot of it's coming out of social media with lies, things that are just flagrantly untrue.
3: Common sense never sounded so good. Clay and Buck owning the airwaves.
2: According to the FBI, a break-in occurs every 26 seconds on average nationwide. 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
5: Fox News. News. I'm Carmen Roberts. The nor'easter turns streets in the Northeast and New England into rivers. As the storm eases, a big cleanup is ahead.
6: Finally, we're past high tide. The water's receding. We've had, in some spots, 7 or 8 high tides in a row. That's why we've had all the coastal flooding, also the beach erosion, especially Jersey, Maryland, Delaware beaches.
5: Fox Weather's Mike Seidel on New York's Long Island. British police arrest 5 men near an airbase used by the U.S. during the war against Iran and are holding them on suspicion of planning a terrorist attack.
7: Local police say the Army Bomb Squad was called in to examine 3 different vans. Some images appear to show Bomb Squad robots being used near those very vehicles. At one point, around 85 family households near the airbase were evacuated.
5: Fox's Jeff Paul. 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
9: Patchy to dense fog possible Sunday morning to start out as temperatures drop into the low to mid-60s. Mostly cloudy conditions will accompany us throughout Sunday, though we will see a bit of sun, too, to send us into the 70s. Temperatures will end up being near average Sunday afternoon with light winds. Enjoy our dry days in the forecast Sunday and Monday until we turn to more rainy days by Tuesday. From the 10-11 Severe Weather Center, I'm meteorologist Jessica Bull.
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0: Welcome back in here to Clay and Buck. Coming up, we got Katie Zachariah. She is a fantastic lawyer, political commentator, former DHS spokesman, and we'll be talking to her about the California showdown with Newsom and Kamala, among other things. Also probably getting some Lindsey Clancy talk and whatever else comes to mind. But we had told you, a little trip down memory lane, about how Kamala was talking at one point about the moon. And it was very staged and very cringe-inducing and the whole thing. And it came out also the kids in the clip were actors. They were paid actors, not just like normal kids. Wanted to remind you what that was like as Kamala's gearing up perhaps to run. Play it.
1: I just love the idea of exploring the unknown. And then there's other things that we just haven't figured out or discovered yet. To think about so much that's out there that we still have to learn. Like, I love that. I love that. And so I'm very excited about the Space Council. We're going to learn so much. You guys are going to see. You're going to literally see the craters on the moon with your own eyes.
2: Oh, my goodness.
1: With your own eyes. I'm telling you, it is going to be unbelievable.
0: With your own eyes, Clay.
3: I just, again, the idea that she's really comfortable in her own skin, I think, is one of the biggest lies we've been told. She is obsessed with how everybody thinks about her, and I think that's the reason that she's primarily inauthentic. And when I heard that clip that we played of her with Abdul El-Sayed, she's mostly stayed out of the media for the last, 18 months, whatever the heck it's been, since she lost in November of 2024. We haven't actually heard that much about her. I had a visceral reaction of just, you know, like, in the pit of your stomach, kind of, oh, like you feel a little bit nauseous when I heard her talking about DEI again and about how black women are the victims who are pregnant and all these things. It's going to be so toxic when she is running for the presidency and we're going to have to play these kind of clips every day. And unfortunately, in the short term, I think she's going to be the nominee. In the long term, I co-sign everything that you're saying. She can't win in the battleground states of the Midwest. I think she could win in North Carolina and Georgia because they have a larger minority population, but I think blue-collar white voters are not supporting her.
0: This isn't because of the Lindsey Clancy thing, although it doesn't help. I also think Democrats who know the country is not in some big mood to elect a woman. It's just not. It's not where the mindset is right now after two losses of two female candidates.
4: Looking for normal in a world of crazy? Clay and Buck have your back.
0: Three years ago, terrorists murdered more than 1,200 innocent Israelis and took 250 hostages. Today, as we remember the souls lost on October 7th, Israel is still under threat from terrorists sworn to her destruction, and anti-Semitic hatred and violence continues to rise.
3: While these atrocities received your attention when they occurred and afterwards, there's an ongoing effort to support the vulnerable Jewish population in Israel.
0: Christians and Jews are coming together to boldly stand with Israel through the International Fellowship of Christians and Jews Flags of Fellowship movement. 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
8: Kathleen Maloney, the Northeast shoreline is getting pummeled by a nasty nor'easter that won't quit.
9: Winds reached as high as 74 miles an hour in Surf City.
2: and some coastal towns saw up to 3 inches of rain, with more on the way.
8: New Jersey Governor Mikey Sherrill says the storm is causing beach erosion and severe flooding. British police arrest 5 men near an air base used by U.S. forces. President Trump says they're suspected of preparing a terrorist act.
9: Working with Britain, it was an amazing job. We had them under investigation. They were looking to do big damage to our port. We had them under view for a long time, and we got them.
8: The arrests made in the early morning hours in the town of Welford, about 100 miles west of London. 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
11: Skies may have variable cloudiness today after some morning fog turns to mostly cloudy conditions mainly. Afternoon temperatures end up near normal today in the low to mid 70s with mostly dry conditions for a change. Enjoy this while we have it. Our focus shifts toward the potential for some heavy rainfall Tuesday through Thursday. From the 1011 Severe Weather Center, I'm meteorologist Jessica Blum.
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0: Welcome back in here to Clay and Buck. Wow, show flew by today. Just some updates for all of you. Clay and I are going to be with you tomorrow. I'm going to be out on Friday. I am traveling because I'm moving around a little bit. And then on Monday, I'll be out again. But on Monday, I'll be out for the official ceremony at Arlington of my wife's grandfather being buried at Arlington National Cemetery, Rear Admiral James Flatley. So I will be at that, so I will not be
1: tell
0: doing...
1: Tell us his history. I mean, it's a pretty incredible history.
0: So he was a Navy test pilot. And the most interesting thing, you can still find this on X, and maybe I'll even get the team to share it on clayandbuck.com so you can just see it. He is the not only the first person, but as he pointed out at my engagement party, the first and only person to ever land a C-130 transport plane on an aircraft carrier. And he did it, and it's on video, and it is pretty darn cool. So anyway, I'll be out Monday, but I think you all can understand why. I'll be in DC for that. I'll be at Arlington. I've never been to Arlington before. Clay, have you been to Arlington
1: before?
0: It's
1: an incredible place. I think you'll be struck by the, natural beauty of that location. So, he had a hell of a life and an incredible life of service. So that is I know a lot of our listeners probably have been to ceremonies there, at least have seen like the Tomb of the Unknown Soldier, have seen some of those events and walked through. It's really somewhere that I think every American at some point in time should visit.
0: All right, some fun here. F on the talkbacks. Dimitri in Houston, hit it.
2: Clay, you're wrong again. This is Longhorn Dimitri in Houston, Texas. And Buck's got it right. Texans are taking down them balls.
0: Clay, I feel
1: People
0: confident.
1: Don't know.
0: I feel confident in this one.
1: President Trump, it's a battle of UTs. Tennessee is the real UT, and Texas is the pretend UT. In fact, the UT in Texas wouldn't even exist without Tennesseans having gone to Texas to win Texan independence, like our good buddy Davy Crockett and Sam Houston and others. But the president's going to be there for the game. It was already going to be a big game, Buck. It's going to be absolutely bonkers in Knoxville with the president there, with all of the attention on this game. Texas, number one team in the country, Arch Manning, Peyton Manning. Put your televisions on at noon. I think it'll be quite the scene.
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3: Clay and Buck, how you doing? Back in the late 70s, junior high, Mr. Brooks. School in Ohio gave me a paddling out in the hallway. I turned around and started laughing in his face. Wrong thing to do. Then he told me to put my hand back on the chair, and I think he came from Chicago, Illinois, and he slid me across the hall.
0: Whoa.
1: A lot of people in the Clay and Buck audience directly responding with, yes, paddling happened. And I was paddled. Maybe some rebels in this audience in young ages based on the talkbacks, Buck.
0: You know who tends not to get paddled or paddle people? People wearing baby blue cable knit sweaters, Clay.
1: Sweater guy, not a troublemaker.
4: 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Clay and Buck owning the airwaves.
0: It's 2 o'clock in the morning. Your family's asleep. Then you hear someone inside your home. What happens next? 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
10: Deadly storm batters the East Coast. I'm Kathleen Maloney, Fox News. One man killed by a falling tree in Brooklyn. More than 40 million people across 10 states feeling the effects of heavy rain, damaging winds, and coastal flooding. Fox's Caroline Elliott reports from Long Beach, New York.
11: Officials have told people really at this time to just stay off the roads, especially if they're seeing areas that are this flooded. And we will tell you, for the most part, that's what we've seen out here. We've seen a lot of drivers pulling up, seeing this water, and then turning around because they want to be safe about this. Now, on a positive note, we have seen those wind speeds die down significantly this afternoon. We know that high wind warning expired, and since then, we've seen those winds die down quite a bit. But looking overnight, some of those wind totals were quite impressive. We saw areas of Montauk clock wind speeds at 81 miles per hour. JFK saw 56 miles per hour. So again, some damage in terms of down trees and down power lines.
10: A swimmer disappeared off Long Island's Robert Moses State Park in 18-foot waves. The storm causing airport delays and cancellations throughout the country.
12: Folks here at Reagan National Airport have been spared the worst. They've been seeing some delays and cancellations, but certainly not what we're seeing further up north. Now, when you head to Boston Logan's Airport, as well as New York City's LaGuardia Airport, they are topping the misery map in the northeast right now. About 600 flights have been delayed in LaGuardia and about 200 delayed in Logan. Logan is also seeing the most cancellations at the moment, with roughly 300 flights canceled. Reagan National here has more than 100 delays and 12 cancellations. Fierce winds have knocked out power for thousands of customers, but there has been some improvement. There are at least 37,000 outages in New Jersey, down from more than 50,000 in the last hour.
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19: Skies may have variable cloudiness today after some morning fog turns to mostly cloudy conditions mainly. Afternoon temperatures end up near normal today in the low to mid 70s with mostly dry conditions for a change. Enjoy this while we have it. Our focus shifts toward the potential for some heavy rainfall Tuesday through Thursday. From the 10-11 Severe Weather Center, I'm meteorologist Jessica Blum.
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27: 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I'm Mike Bauer, and I'm so glad you're spending part of your day with us. 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And I mentioned Omaha. 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You can find Eli and the entire team at Stonebridge online at stonebridgeiwm.com, or honestly, just pick up the phone, give them a call, 866-295-5146. And Eli, you know, I always like to jump right into news stories and fire away at you guys and the entire incredibly knowledge team at Stonebridge. And right off the bat, the new BLS jobs report says the labor market is holding up, right? Bureau of Labor Statistics. I was trying to make it easy on myself to not say all that, but BLS. A different measure, though, says roughly one in four workers are what's called, and I'm using radio air quotes, if you're watching on the podcast, I'm actually doing it, functionally unemployed. Let's unpack that today. And

0: threshold. So the useful question really isn't what number's real here. It's more about how dependent is my retirement plan on my paycheck continuing exactly as planned. So near retirement income durability is really what we focus on, and that's part of retirement risk. So, you know, in short, the two statistics here really measure different problems, but both can be true. But I think in terms of retirement, your retirement plan really depends on income streams and not the, you know, your income stream, not the national average here. And if five more earning years are essential for your plan, then those years really should be stress tested.
1: Eli, I know we're going to unpack functional unemployment, but I want to unpack what you just said too. When you say income durability, what do you mean by that?
0: Yeah, income that essentially isn't tied to market volatility. So when we think about income in retirement, we're really, when you imagine in your head what retirement looks like and you see this picture, think of that like a puzzle. And different areas of planning are the little puzzle pieces that we have to put together to create that vision, to make it real. The foundational corner piece, when you think about that puzzle, is your income. And when you think about all the different incomes you can have in retirement, that foundational piece is it's Social Security, of course, because that's guaranteed income that is not subject to market volatility, but other sources as well, right? It might come from your investments. It could come from, you know, pensions, other things like that. But it's having income durability in times of volatility that's especially useful for retirees, because you don't want your lifestyle and your income changing because the market changed, right? And so that's something where we really want to stress test that and say, well, what's our income plan? And I'll tell you, Mike, most people I meet with have never had anyone ever show them a written income plan for, hey, here's your income sources in retirement. Here's the tax effects of that, of those income sources. But really sitting down and stress testing your income against different market conditions. Because, you know, we want a plan that works not only when everything's going great, but when things don't go great too. When life happens, right?
1: Yeah. What happens when life happens? And, you know, you mentioned income durability, and I love that phrase. And if you're listening right now and you're thinking, you know what, I haven't heard that from my advisor, or I haven't even started thinking about that element of my plan and having income durability, give the team at Stonebridge Wealth Systems a call, 866-295-5146. Have your calendar ready when you call, because you're going to get right on their calendar, 866-295-5146. Or you can always go online, begin the process at stonebridgeiwm.com. And don't forget, they do have Eli's in Omaha. He's the branch director there, but they also have locations in Kearney, Lincoln, and Grand Island. Okay, so let's get back to the beginning, functionally unemployed. Let's make it really simple. If somebody's never heard that phrase before, what does that mean? Let's expand on that idea a little bit more.
0: Yeah, so functional unemployment essentially is the tougher household question. Is the work that you're doing actually providing enough hours and income for you to function financially? So that's what functional unemployment would be. So essentially, you know, someone can have a job and still fall into that category, right? And that doesn't really make the Bureau of Labor Statistics number wrong, but it does tell you that the measures just have different jobs, right? And so the LICEP methodology, right? And that's that, to throw that out there, the Ludwig Institute for Shared Economic Prosperity, or LICEP, but essentially their methodology is a little bit different than the BLS or the Bureau of Labor Statistics number. So those two different measures have different jobs. They're really looking at different things. But for retirement planning, and this is our focus, right? That's what we do. The second question matters more, because a paycheck that looks intact on paper or looks okay on paper can still be weakening the plan overall. And so the key points here are employment status and income adequacy are not the same thing, right? You can be employed but not have adequate income.
1: Yeah.
0: And underemployment can weaken a retirement plan before your job goes away or disappears, right? And the planning question is whether earned income really remains dependable enough to fund the plan, right? Or if we need to look at other sources here.
1: So, you know, since we're talking about this Bureau of Labor Statistics jobs report, and Eli, you know this, anybody listening knows this, right? You see a headline, you see a report, you see, you know, the Fed does something, does nothing with the interest rates, whatever the headline is, you got people reacting on both sides, very, very, very different ends of the spectrum, and taking whatever data fits them to, you know, hey, here's the labor report, and because it supports my side, I'm going to, okay, it's a good report, and it doesn't support my

0: side. It's a bad report. So, but let's unpack some of the bad numbers, because the government's saying that some sectors lost jobs and the information sector lost the most, not just in, you know, some vague category that nobody's ever heard of, but the information sector, data folks, website folks, broadcasters. I'm taking that one personally. And, you know, publishers, IT. Why should somebody approaching retirement care about that specifically?
1: Well, I think, you know, the stuff that makes this, I think when you have a broader view, to look at 1 month of job losses and then pretend that you know the cause is not good reasoning overall, right? And so the BLS, Bureau of Labor Statistics, tells us that, you know, information employment fell by about 23,000 jobs, in August. And that includes, you know, losses in data processing and web hosting and publishing and broadcasting. It doesn't tell us that AI, for example, caused those losses, right? But what matters for someone close to retirement is that, you know, your career, you might not think of it that way, but it's an asset, right? And it can be concentrated in one employer, right? So you've got your career is a return driver, so to speak, right? But it also is a risk, right? When you have return, there's risk with any source of return, right? And so it's concentrated, that risk is concentrated in one employer, one industry, one skill set. And so we typically diversify investment risk all the time. You know, 5 years from retirement, some folks, it might make sense to be asking how concentrated the household is in one paycheck. But again, I think the takeaway here is that labor statistics shouldn't be turned into casual stories that the data doesn't really support.
0: Right.
1: You know, and human capital, you know, in a way can be concentrated just like an investment portfolio would. But that's something to look at. And then near retirement, just making sure that you have enough liquidity, sort of a runway in place. And, you know, potentially looking at, you know, if it was necessary, career transition, a plan for that can create additional options. So, again, you don't want to be blindsided by changes, I think, is the takeaway here.
0: So, you know, if somebody's listening and they're not, they're like, hey, that's not me. I'm not in the information sector. I work, you know, I own a farm. My family does. I work in, you know, I work in a different era. How does this spill into the retirement plans of folks who aren't even in those industries? When we talk about, you know, the other folks, maybe even within a family unit, the parents, spouses, people who thought they were already done working. And, you know, like I said, folks who are listening and thinking, hey, that's not me specifically. I don't work in IT or what have you.
1: Yeah. Well, I mean, the thing for anyone here, it really could apply to anyone, regardless what industry they're in. But the thing to plan around is what happens, you know, I guess what's dangerous to people is not just simply losing a potential 5 years of salary here towards the end of your career, but there's different planning levers that can move and be affected by that at the same time. So that's contributions and employer matching, that stuff stops, right? Or health coverage is something that becomes your responsibility then before Medicare eligibility. Social Security might be, you might be forced to claim it sooner than you expected. So it really changes your entire plan here overall. Portfolio withdrawals at the same time, just like claiming Social Security earlier, you might have to start taking withdrawals from your portfolio before you expected. And if the markets are down when that happens, and the thing is, none of us control it. Nobody knows, no one has a crystal ball really that shows what the market happens here. But if the markets are down when that happens to you, if that does happen to you, you've got a sequence risk that's much greater than what you'd expect here, where you are essentially putting more stress on your investments. And if the market's down, it can be very, very hard to recover from withdrawals and market losses at the same time.
0: I mean, Eli, I think for me, you know, the lesson here is nobody can predict the future. You just mentioned the crystal ball. Don't predict the future. Stress test it. Don't wait for a potential layoff to discover your plan B. If your retirement date depends on your paycheck is part of your retirement risk. 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
0: Welcome back to the Retirement Compass Radio Show. 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So, you know, we talked a little bit about jobs recently. Here's another thing that can throw a retirement plan off track. We got a question at a workshop, a couple just getting into retirement, but spending more time for aging parents. They didn't plan for it. And that role reversal, right? A lot of times, Eli, we talk about, okay, maybe you have an adult child that you're helping out after college or something like that. But sometimes that role reversal can be pretty jarring. When a gentleman raised his hand at a workshop and said, and I quote here, I jotted it down, "My wife and I are just getting into retirement, but now we're spending more and more time taking care of our aging parents. We didn't really plan for this." I think a lot of people don't plan for that. That's got to be pretty jarring, doesn't it?
1: Yeah, it's a big change. I think emotionally, that's a big change for a lot of folks. And financially, it can be really stressful too, especially when it's compounded or added on top of, you know, still caring for your own kids as well and kind of getting them on their feet. And so, but it's a big role change for a lot of families. And one day, you know, when you think about that change, you're the child, you're the one that's being taken care of. And
0: right,
1: the next day, you're coordinating doctors and bills and transportation and all these decisions. And you know, I watch my family members kind of go through this and my parents and, you know, my mom especially really take on stuff for her family and how stressful that was for her because it lasted more than a decade. And, you know, I think the big thing that hits people is it takes up time, it takes up money, and it also takes up your bandwidth, your decision capacity and your energy, right? And so, you know, what oftentimes when I help clients with this, the stuff we really want to focus on, you know, for anyone that's starting to take on this role is what the parent has already, what's in place, right? And so when you think about that, what's their income? What do they have for savings? What sort of insurance might they have? What's their housing situation? And does that need to change? Are there housing options or decisions we need to make for the future? Is power of attorney in place, healthcare authority? And who makes the decisions in some of those? Is that all set up? And so it's almost like creating a second retirement plan, but it's around someone else in a way. But it's really, it's something that can take a lot of planning in addition to your own. But again, I just encourage folks, if it's something you're going through, you don't need to go through it alone and you don't need to guess at the problems. It's something where, you know, every day I sit down with families that are going through something similar and we help them organize everything and really put it into a cohesive, intentional plan so that when something like that does happen or gets more serious, we're sort of ready to go and not blindsided by it.
0: You know, Eli, the first thing that you mentioned was time, you know, and it's one of those things because that's not on a spreadsheet. That's not something that you guys can run, you know, financial projections for is the time. And I mean, is that really when you sit down with families that are in both directions, right? Helping out a younger loved one or vice versa, like we're talking about here, helping out, you know, an aging parent. Is it really about so much more than just the financial cost that it is that time that you know, caregiving? And you know, there can also be some emotional drama there as well. You mentioned, you know, you had that personal experience. I did too. I saw this in my family as well.
1: Yeah, I think time is sort of the sneaky one there, where you don't expect how much time and how much energy I think all this takes. I mean, there's certainly costs that come along with some of this stuff as well, but you know, I think the big thing is that for a lot of folks, the amount of energy that it takes and bandwidth and time to have all this set up. And, you know, because it's work hours, so it might affect your job,
0: affect
1: your employment. It could be travel. It could affect potential career opportunities and promotions, how much sleep you're getting, how much time you get with your family and your spouse and your own kids. So there's all these things that compound that demand on time. And, you know, and for your own situation, it's reducing potentially your earnings or a drain on them. What you, again, contribute to retirement, what your employer benefits might be, and your own health in a way. I've had clients I've worked with who really, you know, their own mental health and their own physical health deteriorated as a part of this, because it's physically and mentally demanding to be a caregiver. And so I think the arrangement, the number that people don't think about is time overall. But I think the other things that, you know, like I said, that really come into play here are potentially reducing not only time, but that can reduce earning power and affect your own retirement plan and your health and your mental health. And those are big things to factor in as well.
0: And time is absolutely unquestionably a finite resource. And imagine having more time in a situation like this, because you don't have to worry about the numbers. 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That's 866-295-5146. 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Begin the conversation before it becomes a crisis. And again, Stonebridge, conveniently located all across Nebraska, Kearney, Lincoln, Omaha, and Grand Island. So let's go back to the financial side. Let's talk about the big financial elephant in the room, and that is long-term care. Even families with substantial retirement savings can, I think, many times be surprised by how quickly care expenses can add up, can't they?
1: Yeah, it's incredible what the costs are, really. And, you know, typically when we're looking at this and projecting into the future, we're inflating those numbers in today's dollars, which are fairly high, by about 5% over time. So when you're looking at long-term care projections for someone that's 60, and let's say ballpark national average for in-home care is around 80,000 per year, and then you inflate that by 5% for another 25 years in the plan, the numbers can be really scary as you look at those. You know, but you know, I think the numbers are not only scary, but there's also, what's scary is uncertainty about the type of care that you get. That's a major thing that comes up when I meet with families, and where that'll be delivered and how long it has to last overall. You know, most listeners will know this, but Medicare doesn't really, not generally, pay for long-term care, custodial care. So the family, as you plan for this, you really have to understand income, assets, insurance, possible care settings before a crisis really happens here. And so what we want to do is just pressure test everything. And, you know, if there's a surviving spouse in this situation, pressure test how things look for the surviving spouse and not just the person receiving the care. And I think that's the thing that gets overlooked the most is, you know, generally if we're married, the unfortunate reality is that one of us is going to be a surviving spouse one day. And so when we have a long-term care situation, that could be financially, you know, other than taxes in retirement, long-term care is the number one expense, the biggest expense any of us is going to face in our lifetime. And so if you are in the position where you're the surviving spouse, are you going to be okay financially after going through this? And that's something where I think a lot of people don't even think about that. You know, that's sort of it's a secondary consideration. And so, you know, a plan that looks good on paper after going through something long-term care can really become fragile if care consumes those assets that were supposed to support the surviving spouse. And so it's something where absolutely you've got to look at it from a numbers and mathematical basis, but also find something that fits the individuals as well in their family.
0: And obviously, I mean, this conversation and the conversation we have, you know, on the other side of the coin about, you know, maybe financially supporting a younger, you know, a younger child, it comes from a place of love. It comes from a place of care. I mean, you wouldn't even be having this conversation if you didn't care, but you know, you also want to have your cake and eat it too, if you will, right? You want to be able to take care of those loved ones around you, but still take care of yourself. 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
6: News. I'm Carmen Roberts. A monster nor'easter is affecting some 40 million Americans from the Jersey Shore up to Massachusetts, and Fox's Brandi Campbell is at Boston Harbor.
7: This nor'easter is finally weakening, but we're still feeling the impacts. We're here in Hall, Mass. Some of the coastal communities seeing significant coastal flooding over the last few days. With rain still on the forecast for a couple days, we do have a flash flood risk in place through Monday for parts of the Northeast.
6: The storms flooded streets, knocked out power, disrupted flights, and downed trees, one killing a man in Brooklyn, New York. After President Trump rejected Iran's proposal to reopen the Strait of Hormuz, Iran's foreign minister tells NBC's Meet the Press,
8: We trust ourselves. We are ready for diplomacy. We are ready for war at the same time.
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9: Skies may have variable cloudiness today after some morning fog turns to mostly cloudy conditions mainly. Afternoon temperatures end up near normal today in the low to mid 70s with mostly dry conditions for a change. Enjoy this while we have it. Our focus shifts toward the potential for some heavy rainfall Tuesday through Thursday. From the 1011 Severe Weather Center, I'm meteorologist Jessica Blum.
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0: Hey, thanks so much for listening to the Retirement Compass Radio Show. I'm Mike Bauer, and right now happy to be joined by Jeff Gove, co-founder, financial advisor of Stonebridge Wealth Systems. You can find him in Kearney and oftentimes at the other offices. They have four convenient locations with Stonebridge Wealth Systems all across Nebraska, Kearney, Lincoln, Grand Island, and Omaha. And Jeff, in this segment, I want to talk to you because we talk about estate plans a lot, about planning for legacy, and for good reason. It's one thing so many people get wrong, and it costs them, especially at what is a very difficult time for families. But there's a possibility that Uncle Sam actually did something to help us out for once. I might be reading this wrong, but Uncle Sam might have just made things easier. The federal estate tax exemption jumped to $15 million per person. Is this good? I know that's kind of a silly question to ask, but is this good? Is estate planning basically solved for most families now with this new a gift for many from Uncle Sam?
15: Yeah, I don't know that I would say that this solves the problem, but it's definitely a good thing. You know, when you look at federal estate tax, it can be very, very expensive. So the fact that they increase those exemption limits helps a lot. So, you know, for a married couple having, you know, $30 million in exemptions, that's great. With that being said, we do have, you know, a lot of farming families that, you know, if you own some farm ground, you know, $30 million is a lot, but land prices are high. So you can see yourself getting there. And even if you're not there today, you know, when you look at, you know, how your assets should grow over the rest of your lifetime, there's a chance that you could hit that. And we see that a lot with as we're putting plans together, that you could grow into that. The other thing to consider is, you know, if we looked back, how many times has that changed in the past?
0: Yeah.
15: It was 1 million. It was 5 million. It was 12 million. It was 13 million. It's now 15 million. It could change in the future, you know? So having a plan that, you know, isn't just set today and then set it and forget it, but it's set up today and then you're going to monitor that and be prepared to make changes that need to be made in the future is really, really important because, you know, when you're looking at a 40% tax, if you dip your toe in that water, it could be very, very expensive. And for our ag families or business owners that, you know, maybe you have a really high net worth, but it's not liquid. You know, you have, let's say you had $35 million worth of land, you're $5 million over that limit. But let's say you don't have a lot of cash. It's all in illiquid assets. So that farm ground goes to your kids. When you pass away, then they have to pay 40% on that $5 million that's over. They're going to have to sell land or come up with a way to get a couple million dollars to pay the tax. So It doesn't eliminate the need for a plan. It's just, you know, something that helps us in the short term. It could save you some money in federal tax.
0: And federal tax specifically, I mean, being under that federal number is not the same thing as having a finished plan, as you mentioned. So, but let's just assume that, hey, the federal piece is mostly solved. What are some of the things that can still blow up in a family after unfortunately someone passes away?
15: Mm-hmm. Yeah, well, not having a plan, I guess, is number one. If you live in Nebraska, you know, if you don't have a plan, whether that's a will or trust or whatever the case might be, the state of Nebraska has a plan for you. You're probably, if you look at that, if you Google dying without a will in Nebraska and see what it looks like, it's probably not what you would choose. So we encourage people to get a will or a trust done, whatever makes the most sense for you. We have very qualified attorneys that we work with that specialize in estate planning. So if you need help with that, definitely give us a call. The other thing with that $30 million, so to jump back to that federal estate tax, let's say you have life insurance, and that life insurance, when you pass away, that's added into your estate value. So they're not going to, your beneficiaries aren't going to pay income tax on that, but it is added in. So if that put you over the $30 million, you know, that could be very, very expensive for your beneficiaries. Now they would have liquidity to pay that expense, you know, if you do have life insurance. But, you know, when we think about our beneficiaries, typically the IRS isn't at the top of the list, you know, that we want to leave money to. There are ways around that that we could walk through with you.
0: And you mentioned this, you know, $15 million. There's probably a lot of folks out there thinking, hey, I'm nowhere near that. And then when you start thinking about the value of your land and, the, you know, as you mentioned, your life insurance is a part of the picture as well. But when you talk about specifically, and I did Google dying without a will in Nebraska, and that's a whole can of worms I don't want to get into. And I'm glad that you guys handle the heavy lifting there for everybody in Nebraska when it comes to that. But a lot of people probably assume that if they're under this new $15 million number, that state taxes are a non-issue too. Is that a safe assumption when you look at that element?
15: For the state tax, so state of Nebraska has an inheritance tax.
0: Uh-huh.
15: So depending on how you were, your relationship to whoever passed away, if you're a child, it's 1% on anything over $100,000, which doesn't sound like a lot, but you know, it's something that you could run into. The thing that you have to look out for, I've got a client that she has stepchildren, and that's who their money's going to go to. She never adopted those kids. So I think they'd pay 15% on what they received because they're not her children. So if it's nieces and nephews, if it's neighbor, you know, they're going to pay a lot of tax on that money. So you just have to make sure you have a plan that's set up correctly. With that said, if you use life insurance as a planning tool, you know, most people I meet with or that we meet with, you know, we're not out to buy more life insurance. Typically, it's like, I want to have life insurance for as long as I need it, you know, whether it's to replace income or just to make sure my family's okay. Once I save enough, that need goes away, which is true. But then we look at it from a legacy planning perspective. There's not a better way to transfer wealth than life insurance. It avoids that state of Nebraska inheritance tax. So you don't have to pay, you know, that 1% on life insurance proceeds. So yeah, use it as a tool to get that money to the people you care about in a more efficient way.
0: I mean, that's incredible. Life insurance as a planning tool, you know, if you haven't thought about that as an aspect of your estate plan, of your legacy plan, that's a great reason to sit down with Jeff Gove and the team at Stonebridge Wealth Systems. I mean, we're talking about the bigger exemption from the federal level up to $15 million when it comes to estates, but a bigger exemption number isn't a reason to close the file and, hey, we're done. It's a reason to open the file. If it's been a while since anybody looked at yours and your plan specifically when it comes to estate planning and legacy, give the team at Stonebridge Wealth Systems a call. It's a time right now that it's worth, like I said, not closing the file and considering it done, opening it and re-exploring and kind of reassessing where you are. And the team at Stonebridge will do it at no cost to you, no cost, no obligation. 866-295-5146. That's 866-295-5146. And Jeff, I love that you guys have put together a special website specifically for the legacy an estate planning readiness quiz. Takes just a couple moments. Fill that out and you're going to get a great start on this conversation. The website is stonebridgelegacy.net. That's stonebridgelegacy.net. So you talked about life insurance as a planning tool. Annuities are another planning tool. How does that work? What about annuities? Do they pass to heirs in the same way as some of these other things we've talked about?
15: They don't. I mean, they can, but in some cases they don't. So you have to be really careful with annuities. You know, there are a lot of annuity salespeople out there, but depending on the type of annuity, so if you have an IRA, that's an annuity. So you take IRA money or money out of your 401k and you move that into an annuity. It's still tax deferred. So you don't get double tax deferral. An annuity is tax deferred. Your IRA is already tax deferred. Not saying that's a reason to not do it, but it's something that you need to understand. So you get tax deferral there. The way that's inherited is your kids would have 10 years to take that money out, whether it's in the annuity or it's in an IRA and a brokerage account invested in the market. So that's not really an issue. Where the issue comes in is not what we call non-qualified assets. So let's say you sell a piece of property and you get $500,000 and then you take that money and you put it into an annuity and that $500,000, it grows and grows and grows. And then you pass away. And let's say that $500,000 that you put in is now worth $1 million. If that would have been invested in the stock market, so you bought a mutual fund, your kids would get a step up in cost basis. So that 500,000 basis that you had would now step up to $1 million. So essentially they could sell that fund and not pay any income tax on that or long-term or short-term gains. So it'd be tax-free from that perspective. If that growth is in an annuity, they don't get that step up in basis. So that 500,000 basis remains. So if you have one child, and they inherit that annuity, they're going to pay tax on that $500,000 in gains. And it's not a long-term capital gain or short-term gain. It's taxed as income. So, you know, if they were, there are some ways where you don't necessarily have to take it all out at once. But if they did, which is traditionally what people do, they would have a pretty large tax bill. So that $500,000 in income is going to be stacked on top of the income that they already had. You know, hopefully you live a long life. And when you pass away, your kids are probably in their highest income earning years. So let's say they're married and they made a couple hundred thousand dollars a year. Their income that year is now $700,000.
0: Wow.
15: So they're going to be in, you know, 35-37% tax bracket plus state income tax.
0: Plus all of that. Exactly. Yeah. Because, you know, the conversation here began with the federal tax change, you know, things changing there. And look, clearing the federal number feels like good news, and it is, but it's not a finish line, Jeff. If it's been a few years since your plan was reviewed, if you're listening right now and you're like, you know what? Hey, things have changed in the world since I've actually taken a look at my plan. 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
0: 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You know, I think we all open up our phones first thing in the morning. We're probably not supposed to, last thing at night, but I love scanning, you know, scanning the web and seeing what people are asking, you know, so-called experts online. So I did some Google.interneting, scanning to see what folks are actually asking online about their money. Lots of worried folks out there. And thankfully, Jeff has some answers. Here's the first question I want to throw your way, Jeff. And I saw this. I saw the news that the government had to step in and buy back bonds because yields spiked to a 19-year high. Should I be getting out of bonds altogether? I feel like that was like half of the internet for a week. This makes me nervous is the end of that question. What say you about that big, big issue we saw earlier this year?
15: Yeah, I think the issue with bonds is valid. I mean, there's valid concern there. I think, you know, when you build a portfolio, I think the most common, let's say it's a moderate portfolio, you're 60-40. So 60% equities, 40%. Traditionally, it's bonds, right? That's the conservative portion of your portfolio. But what we've seen over the last several years is, you know, that safe money still is at risk, right? I mean, you still, as interest rates go up, which they have been, you know, that 10-year treasury, I mean, it was over 5% for, you know, maybe a day. Like, that's significant. But as those rates go up, your bond values come down. For example, Mike, if I sold you a bond that was paying 4% and now the government's issuing bonds at 5%, no one wants to buy your 4% bond from you unless it's at a steep discount because they got to account for, you know, that 1% in interest difference that they could get. So, you know, that's how those are impacted. So what I want people to understand is, you know, the traditional 60-40 portfolio, that 40%, there's other safe investments out there that aren't bonds. Because as interest rates creep up, you know, the Fed coming out and talking about raising rates, bonds aren't going to be a probably a great place to be, you know. And this isn't advice, but it's something that you definitely need to watch. As interest rates go up, bond values come down. So, but just know that there are other alternatives out there. You know, in times like this, you have to get creative with your safe investments. You know, there are index annuities where you're guaranteed, you know, based on the credit rating of the insurance company, that you won't lose money if the market goes down, depending on the type of annuity you get. And if the market goes up, you participate in some of those gains. You don't get all of the gains because, again, if the market comes down, you don't lose anything. The one thing with that is it requires a time commitment. Now, the nice thing about an annuity is it has a back door where you can go in and get some of your money out every year without a penalty. So kind of different than a CD that way, but it does still require a time commitment. So don't hear that and say, oh, let's go put all of my money in annuities. There are buffered ETFs where, you know, it gives you some downside protection if the market goes down, still capping you a little bit on the upside. But some of those are like 12% cap. So the most you can make is like 12%. But most more conservative people, you can make 12%, up to 12% with limited losses on the downside. You're going to be happy with that. So utilizing some of those different types of tools that are available to, you know, a fiduciary that's managing your account, it's just important to have access to those tools and not just rely on the old 60-40. My 40% is going to be in bonds.
0: Yeah. The old 60-40, right? The 60 in, you know, in equities and security, that kind of, and then 40 in bonds. That's the conservative. That's the steady part, but maybe that isn't as steady or conservative as it used to be anymore. And I love some of the options you mentioned out there. If you're listening right now and you haven't, you know, maybe you're working with an advisor, but you haven't heard them talk about some of those options that maybe could be more beneficial to you and your portfolio and your future and your retirement plan, like a fixed indexed annuity, Jeff. I'm taking notes here. 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That's 866-295-5146. 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Begin a second opinion built around your actual numbers and your actual situation. Let me ask you this question. There's another one that I found online, and this is a loaded one, Jeff. It's been showing up a lot, and the question is, I've been asking ChatGPT questions about my retirement accounts instead of paying an advisor. It gives me pretty confident answers. Is that a bad idea?
15: Well, let me start with this. I like ChatGPT. I like kind of the AI stuff that's out there. The one interesting thing, though, is the disclosure at the bottom of all of those answers. there's one that I like. It's called Hazel. And it says Hazel makes mistakes and is not right all of the time. I mean, we all make mistakes. But if you're working with something that, you know, I plug some stuff in there and then the math doesn't add up. It's like, this does not equal 100%. And it says, oh, you're right. And then it'll redo it. Like, if you have to catch the mistakes that it's making, it will correct them. But if you have to catch the mistake and then tell it what's wrong and then have it correct it, you know, that may not be the best idea. Because the problem with financial planning, it's complicated, you know, and none of us know what we don't know, right? So if you don't know what the right questions to ask, you know, you could run into problems. Tim, we're actually doing a training in Lincoln today, and Tim showed this picture of the people that were parachuting into the Husker game last weekend. So There's about 30 of us that went to the Husker game. We sponsored the game against Bowling Green. And before the game, they had these skydivers come in, and they would come around and land, all of them except one. He kind of tripped up, but landed perfectly, like on the 50-yard line. As they are coming in, they're announcing how many dives these people have done. And it was like 800, 945. Like, they've done this multiple times. It's kind of the same for us. We've done this multiple times. But when you look at this picture that Tim had, it was, you know, from like, I don't know if they were wearing a GoPro or what it was, but it was a picture from one of those skydivers. And you could see Memorial Stadium in Lincoln. And it was tiny, you know, looking down. And there's all of these obstacles. There's tall buildings. There's kind of these medium-sized buildings. There's power lines. There's a crane from different building projects that are going on downtown. That if you had the wrong move, you know, you could run into one of these obstacles and it would be really, really bad. Not only that, but you get down to the field and, you know, they have those cameras that go on the field now. They got the cable going across the field.
0: Yeah, the sky cam. Yeah.
15: And then the net behind the goalpost that, you know, they have the cable that they bring the net up for field goals and extra points. So you come in and you hit one of those.
0: Yeah.
15: It's going to be a real problem. That's what we don't want for your retirement. So don't rely, especially today, on AI to help determine, you know, what these obstacles are and how to avoid them. Because again, if you don't know the right questions to ask, you don't know what building is in front of you that you could run into, or what cable is coming across the field that's going to catch your parachute and you're going to be hung up there in front of 90,000 people. Even if you're not hurt, your pride might be a little hurt. You know, that's what we do, is help people land on the 50-yard line.
0: And helping people land on the 50-yard line at a Huskers game, not at a field with no stands in the middle of nowhere, you know, out there with no buildings, no power lines. I mean, you mentioned, I started thinking about that sky cam. You know, if you clip one of those, you're watching the game from there. If you're the parachuter, that's, you're just stuck there for the rest of the game. Right. You have a good view of the game, but you probably, that's not a good situation, but I think that's a great example. So shout out to Tim and obviously you guys supporting Husker football, but shout out to Tim for seeing that and being like, this is a good example. I like that. If you're listening right now and you've been Googling your way through a big financial decision, keep in mind that that AI or Google, it's built for everyone. It's trying to catch as many fish as possible. The answers that it may provide aren't tailored for you. When you sit down with Jeff Gove and he mentioned Tim and the team at Stonebridge, when you sit down and have a conversation with them, that conversation is about you, not about everybody that's going to Google and getting that AI answer. This is a great moment to get a second set of eyes on what you've been working with, what you want to be working on in the future. 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
6: The nor'easter still causing problems. I'm Carmen Roberts, Fox News. The monster storm is affecting millions of Americans from New Jersey shore up to Massachusetts and Rhode Island. Fox's Brandi Campbell is at Boston Harbor.
7: This nor'easter is finally weakening, but we're still feeling the impacts. We're here in Hall, Mass. Some of the coastal communities seeing significant coastal flooding over the last few days. With rain still on the forecast for a couple days, we do have a level 2 out of 4 flash flood risk in place through Monday for parts of the Northeast. We've also had damaging winds, one of the highest gusts reported in Surf City, New Jersey, at 74 miles per hour. Wind taken down. down power lines, contributing to nearly 100,000 customers currently out of power and travel issues. Right now in Boston, incoming flights are delayed 4 hours on average due to the wind.
6: And with more on the storm's forecast, here's Fox Weather's Haley Meyer.
18: The worst of it is behind us, but we do still have another high tide cycle to be worried about and some lingering impacts through potentially as far as Tuesday. Our center of circulation somewhere around the Atlantic City area continuing to push further off toward the west, some level of a pseudo landfall with this extra tropical cyclone. Eventually, though, that center will begin to move further up to the north, and that will mark the end of our first early season nor'easter. The main story, though, moving forward is going to be still gusty winds, not as powerful as 70 plus miles per hour.
6: After rejecting Iran's plan to reopen the Strait of Hormuz, President Trump told Axios that talks will restart next week. Iranian Foreign Minister Abbas Araghchi tells NBC's Meet the Press.
8: We trust ourselves. We are ready for diplomacy. We are ready for war at the same time. They had tested us in both cases. They tested us in their aggression twice, and they are welcome if they want to test us once again.
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5: 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Just click listen, then swipe right and hear the latest news updates on your time. 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
6: British police arrest five men they say were planning a terrorist attack on a military base used by the U.S. Fox's Stephanie Bennett has more from London.
22: British counterterrorism police are now leading this investigation alongside local and also military assets in the area. Gloucestershire police say they received a call for three suspicious vehicles traveling towards the base. Armed officers responded before they reached it and arrested five men on suspicion of committing offenses under the Explosives Act. 85 homes were evacuated while the Army's bomb disposal team examined those vehicles with a robot at times. At last check, all 85 homes, people still cannot return back.
6: Democrats continue to condemn President Trump's military actions. Senator Mark Kelly tells ABC's This Week.
23: The president would love to do is get back to where he was before he started this thing. The Iranians weren't racing to get a nuclear weapon. The straits were open. And we didn't have over 20 dead service members and 800 injured. This thing has been a disaster, and it's been a mistake, and it's because of the failed leadership of this president.
6: And it is Fat Bear Week.
24: Fat Bear Week is underway at Alaska's Katmai National Park, where 16 brown bears started out in a March Madness-style bracket. Fans vote online for the bear they think has done the best job packing on pounds before winter hibernation. Defending champ Chunk is back after being estimated at roughly 1,200 pounds last year, and more than 1.7 million votes were cast during the 2025 competition. The final Fat Four face off Monday with a championship Tuesday. And while the competition is fun, there's a serious purpose behind it, raising awareness about the bears, their habitat, and the conservation of the ecosystem they depend on. CJ Papa, Fox News.
6: And I'm Carmen Roberts, and this is Fox News.
5: 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Text IMAGINATION to 402-479-1400 to win with KLIN. 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
9: Skies may have variable cloudiness today after some morning fog turns to mostly cloudy conditions mainly. Afternoon temperatures end up near normal today in the low to mid 70s with mostly dry conditions for a change. Enjoy this while we have it. Our focus shifts toward the potential for some heavy rainfall Tuesday through Thursday. From the 10-11 Severe Weather Center, I'm meteorologist Jessica Blum.
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11: And we are going to set it 50 years back to 1976 this week. We love going back to the 70s. Now going to do a segment of radio as if it was 1976. This exact day, in fact, in 1976 in the capital city. Wild Cherries, play that funky music, number one on the Billboard.

0: And by the way, that was a kind of a big hit from a nickel to a dime in 1976.
1: Yeah. And a dollar to $2.
0: But still, if you do if you do inflation, about 55 cents today. So it's actually a lot more.
1: Sure,
0: a lot more expensive.
1: More reasonable.
0: Yeah.
1: And hey, you know what? Find me $2. What else am I going to do with all those bicentennial $2 bills?
0: And downtown shopping was still, you know, it was still doing fairly well, but it's starting to kind of see what it was going to look like, even back in 1976.
1: Yeah,
0: I think. Meanwhile, higher education news today in 1976. Tug of war between UNL and UNO, and it's gotten to a bit of a boiling point. Faculty leaders on city campus pushing back hard against allocation reports from the Varner Equity Policy Commission. UNL Faculty Senate President Henry Baumgarten says, look, if you're shifting state dollars to bolster Omaha programs, you're going to shortchange Lincoln faculty. You're going to dilute the university's overall reach with this. Now, you have the system administrator saying, look, urban centers like Omaha, they've got to have some funding catch up right now. But Lincoln academics are saying, look, these equity formulas are not good for the university overall. So the question of where state tax dollars go within the university system, it looks like it's going to be a big contentious debate over the next few months. Now, UNO had not long prior to that, joined University of Nebraska system. That happened in 1968, and so
1: right.
0: They had a lot of budgetary adjustments that were still happening. They integrated a municipal university into a more united governance model with this. Now, did end up eventually stabilized. Board of Regents had more formalized formula funding mechanisms, late 70s and 80s, and so that went okay. And look, they get along pretty well now.
1: Oh, yeah.
0: with that university brethren situation. What else we got this morning in travel and aviation news on this morning, September 15th, 1976, federal attempt to bring some bargain airfares to everyday passengers in Lincoln, although hitting some skeptical headwinds. So starting October 7th, 1976, got a new federal plan that's called Advanced Booking Charters is taking effect. What can you do with this? Well, you don't have to belong to a specific club or be forced to buy expensive hotel packages to snag a charter rate.
1: Mm-hmm.
0: So if you book 30 days ahead for domestic trips, 45 days for Europe, you're cleared for takeoff. But you're open to get from this federal plan and apply it to Lincoln. Don't pack your suitcase quite yet. Airlines don't get to sell these directly. You have to go through a travel agent. And so Van Bloom Travel, one of the top travel agencies in Lincoln, they're saying booking an entire plane 30 days in advance is a huge financial risk that they're not going to take at this point. Frontier Airlines' Ken Wood agrees, saying, look, only massive travel wholesalers in big cities are going to gamble on these whole plane loads of seats.
1: Yeah.
0: United Airlines saying, well, it might help fill empty seats during low travel seasons, but for Lincoln travelers, this probably is not going to be something you're going to be able to take huge advantage of with that. So, you know, it became really more of a transitional halfway measure because a couple years later, Jimmy Carter signed the Airline Deregulation Act of 1978. That dissolved that whole program. And then airlines got to set their own fares, routes, discount structures. It was totally different prior to that. That 30-day advance booking requirement that they did with that, the legacy of that is it became the model for standard super saver fares, advance purchase, excursion rates, those sorts of things as well. So, in downtown entertainment and civic news, 1976, while Nebraska farmers praying for rain, a little bit of a drought going on, Pershing Auditorium manager Ivan Hoig is praying for rock and roll.
1: Hey.
0: Spoke in front of the Auditorium Advisory Board this week in 1976, and he said August was the deepest financial hole the venue's ever seen.
1: Well, get ready.
0: Lost a staggering $82,000 in 31 days. They even had brought in Yes, the band, the prog rockers, drew thousands of fans last month. The operating costs are bleeding the facility dry. He says landing just one headline rock

0: group every month is the only way to balance the ledger.
1: Yeah.
0: And he's keeping his fingers crossed that they really sell well when they bring Hearts in on September 30th.
1: Well, that would be a big one.
0: Now, there's talk of a $10 million federal windfall floating around City Hall. Auditorium leaders are scrambling to draft blueprints for new meeting rooms, a theater annex, an overhead skywalk to keep Pershing Auditorium in the convention game.
1: Oh.
0: Yeah.
1: Yeah.
0: Mm. I mean, Hart was hot, man.
1: Oh,
0: not in my top 10. We got England Dan and John Ford Coley right now.
1: Yes.
0: But it had only been open for 19 years at that point. So if you think of where we are with the arena right now, we're at, what, 13 years for that?
1: Yeah. Yes.
0: Puig was the Pershing venue director until 1979. And by the way, the Hart concert was pretty big. That was on September 30, 19. Maybe some of you were there.
1: Yeah, coming off the release of Dreamboat Annie.
0: Yeah. But they obviously stayed around for multiple more decades. Yeah. 2014 shut the doors down there.
1: Wow.
0: So, yeah. And then we got this in City Business and Zoning News today in 1976 as we bring out Casey and the Sunshine Band, number 3 this week. Lincoln might be on the verge of losing a major national headquarters if City Hall doesn't ease up on those zoning room rules. We're talking about 7700 A Street. George Picard, head of the Roller Skating Rink Operators of America, says he's getting calls from everywhere to move their national base. Dallas wants them. Denver wants them. Chicago wants them. The association's growing. They're ready to pour $250,000 into an on-site expansion with a new mini computer system and an industry insurance branch. But the mayor's administration is going to veto any move, at least that's what they say, toward commercial rezoning. Pickard, the roller skating association, said, look, they don't want to leave, but with a building currently stuck on the real estate market under council orders, maybe heading to greener pastures with this. Now, this is the 70th to 84th A Street corridor in the 70s. This is kind of an emerging residential battleground. You had city planners and neighborhood groups that were resisting commercial encroachment there as well. And you had, this industry group was huge then. They were getting their own captive insurance pools to keep roller skaters businesses from going bankrupt here.
1: Yeah.
0: Despite it all, roller skating establishment stayed in Lincoln. The RSROA later transitioned into USA Roller Sports, the official national governing body recognized by the U.S. Olympic Committee, and also led to the founding of the National Museum of Roller Skating.
1: Yes.
0: As well, holding the world's largest collection of roller skating historical artifacts, patents, and memorabilia. There you go.
1: Still haven't been there yet.
0: I haven't either. Regional news. What's going on in Nebraska City? Where are all the apples? The Applejack Festival. Some murmurs that it's going to be canceled this year because Mother Nature dealt the apple growers a tough hand.
1: Mm.
0: William Oberdeek at Kimmel Orchard said it's the shortest crop in a half century. Unseasonable freeze killing May frost early. Summer hail. Grow Porter at Porter Orchards was hit hardest of all. He said salvageable fruit just down to 1% of normal. So they're not even going to open their gates up.
1: Wow.
0: They don't got enough apples.
1: Mm.
0: Jim Gress at Cantron Orders. He said he got about 60% of his yields.
1: Mm-hmm.
0: And you got people already lining up to get those Jonathans out there.
1: Yeah.
0: So they are going on with the Applejack Festival. 3:30, the Water Barrel Fight. And the Apple Bowl under the lights at Hayward Park on Saturday nights. So there you go. And, of course, the Applejack Festival, still very, very healthy.
1: Oh.
0: Very healthy. Go try and get a spot at the Lead Lodge that weekend, and you'll find out.
1: No kidding.
0: Let's see other items that we got this week. Football news, Tom Osborne taking a hard look at the scoreboard, put the blame on Saturday's 6-6 tie against LSU on the kicking game. He's always said three equal parts, offense, defense, special teams, and special teams are win or lose you three games every season. That happened in Death Valley. Punched in an opening drive touchdown. The holder bobbled the snap on the extra point. From there, Al Evelyn, the kicker, missed a field goal try and had another blocked. Now, Osborne said, look, Evelyn's still the most consistent kicker, not hitting the panic button on him, but the unit's playing timid after that botched snap. He had a good job by the punter, Randy Lesman, pinned the Tigers back all evening, but the special teams unit looked out of sync, and they got Indiana coming in this weekend, I believe, with head coach Lee Corso.
1: That's right.
0: Obviously, he's going to be coaching a long time.
1: Yep, full scooter.
0: All right. By the way, we got Chicago, If You Leave Me Now, number 7, I believe, this week in 1976. In local real estate news, the team mapping out Lincoln's booming northern gateway, planting a new flag in the heart of downtown. Highlands Development Corporation? I don't know what this Highlands is. They're a new development called the Highland North Plan Community. Apparently, it's off the interstate. They've got their team together there at the First National Bank building right now, and they're looking at building out the northern part of the city for residential out by the interstate. That'll never work.
1: Yeah, I can't imagine that'll work.
0: If you're planning on shopping downtown or a gateway, set your alarm clock tomorrow morning because Miller and Payne unlocking its doors an hour early at 9 o'clock for their Women's Day sale. Ooh. Now, this isn't a normal sale here. Management has brought in a special consumer panel of local homemakers and civic leaders to go through the racks and vet every price tag before the doors open.
1: Okay.
0: So if you're looking for fruit jar lids for under a dollar, a Corey glass percolator for under $3, new polyester shirts, need those, they're only $4, fully prepped. They've got extra associates that they've called in to run the floor, so they expect a packed house here. And evidently, mid-70s,
1: yeah.
0: And there's an ad for this. It's just a respected pictures of local women and prominent store associates saying this is a consumer panel who's vetting everything that we are doing.
1: Oh, boy. Yeah, I'm sure it's going to be very busy inside the tea room at Miller and Payne as well.
0: Yes. Music lovers, if your record collection's looking for a little pick-me-up, head downtown. Dirt Cheap Record Store celebrating its 6th year, and they're throwing a massive anniversary sale. Okay. Yeah. Founder Terrence Morris crew slashing prices. $7.98 tapes marked down to $4.99. Classic LPs, usually at $6.98, can be $3.99. Doors, they open, listen to the hours here. They open at 7 p.m. until midnight every night.
1: Wow.
0: Wow.
1: Those are convenient hours.
0: Incredible, yes. And then things going on this weekend. What are you interested in doing here this weekend? Lincoln Chess Club convening at the Rec Center on F Street. The Lincoln Pigeon Club at the Professional Center, 4400 O Street.
1: Oh, wait.
0: Interesting. Apparently, the Lincoln Professional Center.
1: That's right across the street.
0: Yeah, I guess so.
1: Okay.
0: I guess so. Square dance lessons. At the UAA building of 14th and High Street.
1: Yeehaw!
0: Dennis Wesley provides a soundtrack for weekly Get Acquainted dances for singles at the Playmore Ballroom. Ooh. Wednesday and Saturday nights at 8:30. Nice. Antelope Zoo and Children's Zoo in Antelope Park having the Model Railway Club. They're operating Wednesday and Friday at 8 p.m. Man, we stayed up late those days.
1: Yeah, we did.
0: And then if you're... you're looking for movies this week in 1976. The Cinema One is Murder by Death. You've got the Cooper Theater as Survive. Douglas One has The Omen. Douglas Three has The Bad News Bears.
1: Oh, let's go.
0: Hollywood and Vine has All the President's Men and All Screwed Up. You've got, I'm trying to see if there's any others that I know of here. Plaza 4, Tunnel Vision, Harry and Walter Go to New York, Lead Belly. Interesting.
1: Yeah.
0: And at the Sheldon, Who's Knocking at My Door? Alice in Wonderland at the State.
1: Okay.
0: And you can look up what was playing at the Cinema X.
1: Well.
0: Yourself.
1: Okay. Oh, those weird
0: 70s. Yeah.
1: Yeah.
0: Yeah, there you go. All right, that's what we got. That was This Week in 1976 as a Fifth of Beethoven by Walter Murphy, for some reason, was also in the top 10 this week.
1: course.
0: What a great idea this was.
1: Yes.
0: We'll let this one take us to break. Close up the time machine, get into the present day with some news, some sports, and we'll count them down with the morning drive coming up right after this on KLIN.

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22: Fox News, I'm Kathleen Maloney. British police arrest five men suspected of terrorist activities near an airbase used by U.S. forces. President Trump reacting.
23: The arrest in the UK was fantastic. Working with Britain, it was an amazing job. We had them under investigation. They were looking to do big damage to our fort.
22: Authorities say the British Army bomb squad was called in to examine three different vans. The eastern seaboard still in the throes of a vicious nor'easter that's causing damage and disruptions.
24: Dozens of people have evacuated from their homes due to flooding, and dozens more were rescued from cars and flooded roadways.
22: New Jersey Governor Mikey Sherrill, a fallen tree caused one death in New York City. 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
25: Skies may have variable cloudiness today after some morning fog turns to mostly cloudy conditions mainly. Afternoon temperatures end up near normal today in the low to mid 70s with mostly dry conditions for a change. Enjoy this while we have it. Our focus shifts toward the potential for some heavy rainfall Tuesday through Thursday. From the 1011 Severe Weather Center, I'm meteorologist Jessica Blum.
0: Every life has a challenge. 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
26: Good afternoon, Lincoln. It's Travis Filing here in our new show, Challenge and Change, a 30-minute show that we were asked to do just to fill in some time. And I was thinking about what do we do with this show? And I thought, you know what? It's 30 minutes, just me. I'm going to bring in a guest, and we're just going to have three questions. Basically, a challenge that's faced you, something that's changed you, and then what you have going forward. So my guest today is Doug Fitzgerald, old friend of mine, yeah. Old friend of KLIN.
27: Absolutely. Feels like home away from home.
26: I'm telling you, it's old home week. We walk in here, even though it's a Sunday, there's only a handful of people in the building, and we all know everybody, and it's all hugs, and how's everybody doing? And
27: love this place.
26: Yeah, I do too.
27: Iconic. It really is. We talk about the studio and the people that have been here and the previous media professionals that have been in these seats. And you think of the governors and the senators and the coaches and, you know, members of the city. It's just an iconic place. To be able to be here is an honor.
26: So. Yeah, I do. I enjoy it. I enjoy it. I never thought I would be on the air at KLIN.
27: Right. Me neither. Yeah. Me neither. Because it was awesome when we when we started. It was great. So, well, congratulations on the show, too. This
26: Well, thank
27: is great.
26: You.
27: This is
26: really good. This should be a lot of fun. It should be a lot of fun. It's. I wanted to do something that, because we have Inside Business, which I love Inside Business. And I love talking business about my business, Gary's business. But when this opportunity hit my lap, we do our little business lessons. And I thought, you know what? I don't want to do business lessons. I don't want to do business. I want to be able to talk to just regular people. Not that business owners aren't regular people. We are. But I want to talk to pastors and school bus drivers and anybody and everybody, because we all face challenges in life. We all have things that happen to us that change the trajectory in our life, whether it be something at work or something personal or whatever it is. And I love people. I love human interest type stories. Mm-hmm. And I thought, let's give this a go. I think it would be a lot of fun.
27: Yeah, I'm excited.
26: Yeah.
27: Thank you for having me on.
26: Yeah, yeah. And so just in case there are people out there who don't know you, just give us a little background.
27: Yeah, I grew up in Albion, Nebraska, about 2.5 hours northwest of Lincoln, and grew up on a farm. My dad had a couple of businesses as well, and very supportive parents. When I was a kid, I always wanted to be Casey Kasem, right? I'd shoot baskets in their driveway and listen to the boombox, and, you know, and so a radio station opened up in Albion. And I'm like, I want to be on that station. And my dad's like, well, go talk to somebody there. Yeah. So I talked to Mike Kreisel, the general manager. He gave me a gig on the weekends playing on record Casey Kasem's American Top 40.
26: Really?
27: So that really developed my love for radio and communication and all that. I was in radio for several years. God called me into being a pastor for about 13 years. So we were a pastor down in Dallas, Texas at a mega church there, and then back here at Heartland's Church here in Lincoln. And then a business opportunity arose during that time with a company called Beachbody. We had gotten good results with the programs. So I became a founding partner with a company called Beachbody for about 21 years. We'll talk about that as a challenge here in just a little bit, which has really been our last, you know, couple of decades. Well, that opportunity afforded me to do several things, freed up some time, but allowed me to write my first book, One Shot, One Life. I speak on a regular basis around MC, and then radio came back into the picture. I started filling in here at KLIN, and then was given the Drive Time show as well. And during that time, I also had a show called One Shot, One Life that was it was nationally syndicated, mm-hmm. too. So several years of doing radio, both locally and nationally. And fast forward a year or two, I'm a COO at Lincoln Coin and Bullion as well, so help out there. So a lot of different hats. That's just a part of what I'm doing. But so a little bit about me, and it's just good to be back in the seat here at KLIN. And
26: how long were you in radio when you first started?
27: From 16 years old till I believe I was 24, because I was at in Albion, and then everywhere I went. So Storm Lake, Iowa, was at a station there. Worked at KHAS in Hastings for a while. Came here to Lincoln to go to school at the university. At the same time, I was working at B104 here, and worked there for several years before it got bought and sold out. And then we went down to Dallas, and I was pastor. So, yeah. So, and then coming back into it, like I said, the last 6-7 years, radio has been a little bit a part of my life, whether I've been filling in or having a show or a national show.
26: Yeah. So. And I actually worked when B104 went to 104.1 The Point.
27: Yes.
26: I did overnights. And
27: did you
26: your
27: really?
26: Company did the logo for 104.
27: Oh, yeah.
26: Which is like one of the coolest logos. Very plain, very simple, kind of that like a seafoam green kind of, which was a real hip color back in the 90s.
27: Technographic. Business has always been part of my life as an entrepreneur. But yeah, Mark and I had that business for several years here in Lincoln, too. So, so we probably were working together at the same time, because I was there while I was at the point for a little bit before then I moved on. But
26: so that would have been 98, 99.
27: Yeah.
26: Something like that.
27: Yeah.
26: So we may have what
27: cross
26: shift
27: paths.
26: Did you did?
27: I started overnights there, and then worked into the morning, was part of the morning show for quite a while, and then moved to afternoons.
26: Okay.
27: So.
26: Wow. Yeah. So when I was there, I was at the classic rock station there.
27: Yeah.
26: And then we had merged because we had a country station, and then there was the Point, and then the hard rock station.
27: The Blaze.
26: The Blaze.
27: And most people don't realize the Blaze started as B-104.
26: Yes.
27: So,
26: yeah, the Blaze.
27: Signal out of Crete.
26: Yeah.
27: Which is crazy.
26: Yeah.
27: So.
26: And then they moved it to the 106 frequency. And
27: Yep.
26: And now they're back. They moved to a different frequency. They've kind of been bounced around a little bit, but
27: good memories.
26: Yeah,
27: good
26: it's
27: memories.
26: Crazy. But Matt and Brady were on the morning show when I was there.
27: Hmm.
26: And so that's kind of when I was doing overnights, just voice tracking.
27: Yeah.
26: And it was fun.
27: Yeah, it was fun.
26: It was a lot of fun.
27: Good memories.
26: So what got you out of, God called you into becoming a pastor. What got you out of, is that what got you out of radio? Is it something you always wanted to do?
27: Yeah, we were serving in a church here in town. I was, my wife and I were working with the youth, and God just turned my heart and said, "Hey, this is what I'm calling you to do right now." And we weren't planning on going to Dallas, Texas to be a pastor. I wasn't planning to do that. As a matter of fact, I told Tammy that would be great to go to Dallas Theological Seminary one day because there were some great people there, but leaders. And Tammy's like, "No way, we're never going to Dallas, Texas." And it wasn't but a few months later, and we got a call from a church down there to say, "Hey, we want you to come down." And so it was, that was a key part of our lives. We just got married, and in that process, then having kids down in, first child down in Dallas, and then coming back to Lincoln to help do a church plant here was just kind of, again, my life has been like all over the place.
26: Yeah.
27: And I say, "God, what are you doing?" Now I'm a person of faith, and I don't push it on anybody, but that is a core of who I am. And I think it was God's way of saying, "All right, this is who you are, and this is who you will always be. Stay in focus with that, and then we'll start doing other branchy things."
26: Yeah.
27: Business.
26: Come on, God. There's a lot of turns and U-turns and left turns and right turns on this road.
27: Yeah.
26: I just need 20 miles of straight pavement. Come on.
27: Well, that's where we're at now. Right now, it's hopefully a time of peace, so we can talk about that.
26: So give us a big challenge that you were faced early on. Could be in business, could be as a pastor, could be anything.
27: Well, I'm going to talk about a challenge that just happened about a year and a half ago. So I literally was getting ready to go on the air here at KLIN on the Drive Time show and got a message on the phone of our business, which our key business was Beachbody. And again, we were founding partners. So we literally built that half of the business that our CEO decided to dissolve the business. And literally, I was literally going on with a guest and my heart was just, it sunk. And so, there are losses in life, right? Doesn't matter if it's business, doesn't matter if it's a job, career. As a matter of fact, there have been several job losses in Lincoln over the last several months, right? We had a brewery, shutting down. Last week, I believe there was a company in town that just laid off 15 people instantly, brought them into a room and said, "You're done." And so we all will go through loss, relationship, whatever it is. For me, this was a really big loss for me. It was our key source of income. And it was something that we had spent years putting our blood, sweat, and tears into. We literally built an international company.
26: Mm-hmm.
27: And to have that just taken away out of the blue, I had never experienced anything like that before. And so it was a shock. I've got several steps that we went through in the process. I don't know if you want to talk about that, but it was a shock and it was a loss. And you might be going, you're listening, you're hearing, you might be going through that. Maybe it's a little bit of a loss. Maybe it's a financial loss, whatever it is. Loss still hurts.
26: Yeah.
27: And the question is, how do you deal with it? It's not about, it shouldn't define you. It shouldn't, you shouldn't dwell on it forever. You should realize that it could be an opportunity that's going to propel you to that next stage.
26: Yeah.
27: And so that's really what for us is what it had done. You know, you visit those. John Maxwell has a great quote, and I've listened to him talk about this. If something in your life happens that's drastic, tragic, loss, whatever it is, you need to take 24 to 48 hours to just lament the whole thing, cry, scream, let it out, whatever. But then come back from that and then start looking forward. Start looking, what are the next steps that I need to take to move forward? You can visit the valley, but don't build a house there. You know what I'm saying?
26: Right.
27: That's my, And so I had to learn that. And the funny thing is with One Shot, One Life, with my book, I talk about helping people establish their priorities and where do you want to move in the future and where do you want to be in 5, 10, 15, 20 years. For me, this was the first biggie, like the big whammy that I had to go, whoa, now I have to learn a whole new coping process that I had never learned before.
26: And I can't imagine somebody just, because I'm a business owner, I can't imagine somebody just picking up the phone, calling me going, hey, your business, you're out of business.
27: Right.
26: I mean, that's an insane concept. But I mean, with the type of business you had, it's no different than having a franchise.
27: We were independent contractors.
26: Right.
27: So we didn't have, I was on the board, but I didn't have control. And so once they decided to take away, it's gone.
26: Yeah.
27: And a lot of people live in that situation. If you have an employer or, you know, or if you're not in total control, then you have to realize that somebody else can make the decisions for you and you have to have a backup plan.
26: Right.
27: You have to think about that. Even though you may not think it's going to happen to you, realize that it can happen to you.
26: Yeah.
27: And just, you know, think about what would you do if you lost your job, your business, your career? Maybe it's part of retirement and finances, you know, whatever that might be. What do you do? And that's part of what's important about not only what I teach with One Shot, One Life, but also what I've learned is a lot of what I had for backup has kept me where I want to go. And I'm in a whole new season of life now that I wouldn't be able to experience. See, I think what happened was actually a good thing,
26: right,
27: even though other people would say it was a bad thing. But it was because I had already made plans beforehand to say, if this does happen, what can I do? Where can I go? It's not going to define who I am. I want some control in my life.
26: Yeah.
27: And you have to realize that if you don't absolutely own and control it, then every decision, you know, made by those that are leading you can impact your life.
26: Yeah.
27: And don't let it, fog you into thinking that nothing can happen. Mm-hmm. That's bad. It can't.
26: What? We have a break coming up here, so let's run to this break real quick, and then we come back. Let's talk about change, how it changed you, and how you changed yourself.
27: Sure.
26: So we'll have that right after this.
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26: And we're back on Challenge and Change. Travis Filing. We're talking with Doug Fitzgerald. And we just got done chatting about a massive change, challenge that happened to you. And now let's talk about how it changed you.
27: Yeah. You know, when you have something taken away from you, you have, you know, several steps you need to walk through, and I won't go through all those, but you need to lament it. But you also then need to turn and say, you know what, this isn't, I can let this dictate my life, or I can take control of my life and start taking some steps, small steps, some kind of steps, right, to move forward, to say, this is where I want to go, this is where I want to be. As far as where I'm at now, you know, we had the company that we had built taken away, major source of income taken away. But to realize that the challenge isn't about recovering from loss. It's the intentionality of restructuring my life, if this makes sense. Mm-hmm. So you have the loss, you walk through the process, but then it's like, where do I go from here? What are my next steps in this process? So what I did was just took some time off, right? I took some time off to evaluate my life. I literally had for the first time in my life, a nervous breakdown. I don't know if anybody's ever been there. I don't want to go back there again. But one of the things, and we had talked about this a couple of days ago, I had said yes to so many things. I had so many things going on in my life, with the stress of that, and then you add a major loss in that process. I was just trying to survive, and you know, 6-8 months ago, literally trying to survive. So I stepped back, and I simply said, you know what, I'm going to reassess everything. I have to, if I'm going to, you know, literally survive. And I just made a decision. I made a decision that I am literally going to clean out everything in my life that I feel is clutter, that is not, that's pulling me away from what's vital to me, which is my faith. My family had a new grandbaby, right? Mm-hmm. So a new grandbaby in January. And then saying, all right, how do I need to take care of my family from a financial standpoint as well? So step back and just do a reevaluation and literally cleaned everything out. From my responsibilities, year and a half, 2 years ago, gave up my daily radio show, gave up the national show, gave up some of my speaking engagements, even though I still do some of that stuff. Some political stuff came up from political policy, stepped back from that, stepped back from my podcast that was growing at the time, literally stepped back from everything that was giving me anxiety. And now I'm at a place right now where I'm saying, all right, where do I want to go from here? Now that I've got peace, time's freed up, how can I step back into this stage of life where I want to be and do it in a healthy way? And what I mean by that is, how am I going to live out my values in this last stage of my life? Mm-hmm. Started thinking about retirement, which I had never thought about before. 56 years old, 57 years old. You know, I realized, why are we letting the world tell us when to retire? Right. Why is it 62, 65, 67? Why are we letting the government tell us that? Do I have the resources to be able to step back and do that? Some people do, some people don't. But have you ever thought about that? So the last few months, it's like, all right, I talked to 10 guys who had retired early. What was it like? How did you cope? Would you do it again? Every one of them said, I would have done it earlier if I had realized what I've gotten now. So what I've done is rescheduled my life to pulling part back at Lincoln Coin and Bullion, and now stepping back to say, we've got other sources of income that we have built over the years, to step back and say, all right, how do I want to step back into this? I am watching our granddaughter 3 days a week.
3: Oh, that's awesome.
27: Which is awesome. You know, a little 5-month-old, loving that, getting back to really what's important in life. And now taking care of my family. And now I'm deciding, all right, now I'm like, God, all right. Spend a lot of time with God, say, all right, you bring it to me. I'm not doing it anymore. Like, I'm not pursuing anything on my own. You bring it to me. Mm-hmm. And so there's been some things that have happened in the last week where I'm like, all right, now I got to listen and say, all right, how do I make decisions that are going to be, that are going to align with my values, that also aren't going to put me back in the same type of stressful situation that I was in before. Mm-hmm. Now that's my situation. Not everybody's situation is that way. But if you're overwhelmed, you're to a point where you're being pushed, you know, you feel like you're having a nervous breakdown and you're just like, you don't know what to do. Step back and spend some time alone. Blaise Pascal puts it great. I use this quote all the time. All men's miseries derive from not being able to sit in a quiet room alone. All men's miseries derive from not being able to sit in a quiet room alone. He lived in the 1600s. What did he have to worry about? Feeding his horse? Getting fire? You know what I'm saying? Fire for the fireplace? And think about all the things that distract us. Mm-hmm. Phones, TV, activities, kids, yada, yada, yada. You've got to have regular time where you sit alone. I've got a room where I just sit mm-hmm. and think. And times when I don't do that are times when my life gets chaotic. The times when I spend time alone is when life starts to smooth out and I have that more of that peace in my life. So I spend a lot of time alone saying, all right, where do I want to be? Where do I want to go? And how do I structure my life now? In a way that's positive. The other thing, this is totally sidetracked. But the other thing I did too is from a financial standpoint, because, you know, you lose your main source of income. You're like, all right, what do we do with our budgets and all this stuff? I'm a big budget guy and all that. I went through, we had so much stuff with our businesses, so many reoccurring subscriptions, so many things that we were paying thousands of dollars that I did not realize. We're still finding them. And I've spent months on this. So what a stress reliever from a financial standpoint. Go through your credit card statement every single month. Say, what's recurring? And you've got to do it for at least a year, because you'll have annual memberships out there that you don't realize you have.
26: Oh, and they'll be $1,000.
27: $1,000. Yeah. And all of a sudden you're like, where did that come from?
26: Yeah.
27: I tell you what, my stress from a financial standpoint, just doing that, just cleansing that alone has been just such a relief for me. But that was total sidetrack.
26: I had that. No, I had that with a credit card I was going through, and I'm like, what in the world is this charge? And it was $39.99 or whatever it was. And I called up the company, and of course, you're in the endless loop of where you're never going to talk to a human being because they know what you want to do. And finally called the credit card company and said, we need to cancel this. I never signed up for this. And they said, you've been paying for it for like 3 years. I'm like, oh, I'm an idiot. But yeah, it's a relief. I mean, you feel bad because you've been wasting all this money, but it is a stress reliever to know, well, there's $40 more coming into my economy every week.
27: And that's another way to reevaluate your life, right? So as you step back from a philosophical priority standpoint, value standpoint, but what about from the financial standpoint? What about reevaluating your life also from your relational standpoint? Are you taking care of the relationships that are most important? Are you taking care, if you're married, are you taking care of your spouse in that relationship? Are you taking care of your kids and grandkids? I always tell people, don't should on yourself. As so many people would tell me, you know, over the years, because I had personal coach as well and had mastermind groups and all that, they would always say, man, I really should do this. I'm like, talk about what? Like for instance, you know, I really would like to take care of my kids' education, for example, right? Mm-hmm. And the kids are born, right? And you're like, yeah, I really should get to that. And then they're five and they enter school. You know, I really want them to go to college. I mean, I would help them pay for that. I really should start saving up for that, maybe doing some investment. Then next thing you know, they're in middle school. And next thing you know, they're in high school. And then by that time, it's too late. And you're like, I really should have done that.
26: Yeah.
27: Right?
26: Yeah, and it's passed you by.
27: So you got to evaluate those things and think about those things in the process. And which I think is good, but think of all the different areas. Relationships are key, man.
26: Yeah.
27: So important. And a lot of times relationships fail or have struggles because you're not taking care of them. You're not watering them. You're not feeding them. You're not spending time with them. You let all this other stuff around you distract you from what's most important. Mm-hmm. And I don't want to lose a relationship with my wife. I don't want to lose a relationship with my kids. I definitely don't want to lose a relationship with my new grandbaby. Mm-hmm. All right. So what am I going to do to make sure that stays strong?
26: Yeah.
27: And it's all about evaluation. You got to sit back and just think about those things.
26: And one point, and I know we're running out of time here, but one point I really want to go back to is being able to spend some time alone in quiet.
27: Yes.
26: That there's magic in that. I built a sauna in my house about 5 years ago. And that is just go in, sit, peace and quiet. My son, he'll go in there sometimes too. And he goes, we should put some speakers in here. No way.
27: Yeah, nope.
26: No way. And for people who are listening, you don't have to have a sauna. I mean, think about just being in the shower.
27: Well, so when I speak around the country, one of the things I ask people is, where do you get your best ideas?
26: Yeah, in the shower.
27: You know what people say? In the shower. And why is that? There's nothing there to distract you.
26: There's no doom scrolling on Facebook.
27: Nope.
26: There is no, you know, what's for breakfast or what are you doing today? There is nothing.
27: You're right.
26: The sound of water.
27: Shower.
26: Yeah.
27: And again, it goes back to, and then what do you do during that time? Be intentional about that time. Whether it's sitting, for me, again, person of faith, I pray, I read, I've got a whiteboard in my room. And then sometimes I just wipe it white clean and like, all right, whatever comes up. Other times I'm working on certain things. Like right now, I am working on what are my priorities? Where am I at? Where do I want to move forward with things? That's where I'm at this point. But being intentional about that time, I mean, it's nice to be alone, but also then to be able to think through stuff.
26: Yeah.
27: And you can, you know, you can talk your, our minds are really good and our human nature is really good about creating the worst thoughts possible about what will happen. Mm-hmm. And 99% of those thoughts never come true.
26: Yeah.
27: All right. So sitting alone to be able to think through, let's say, what's true, what's not, what's real, what's not, where do I want to go? And developing, you know, that next step from that. So.
26: Yeah. Well, I know we're out of time, so thank you so much for coming in and chatting with us. This has been fun.
27: You bet. Well, thank you. Congratulations. And I look forward to hearing more stories.
26: Yeah. Well, you're listening to Challenge and Change. I'm Travis Feiling, and tune in next week, 4:30, right here on KLIN.

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1: Partly cloudy this evening before clouds will increase again tonight and for Monday morning. East winds under 10 miles per hour may allow for some areas of fog to develop as temperatures fall to the low 60s. More sunshine will break free later on this second mostly dry day Monday. High temperatures will be in the middle 70s before rain returns on Tuesday. From the 10-11 Severe Weather Center, I'm meteorologist Jessica.
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0: 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It's 506
8: or whatever. We'll talk about it. Give me a call at Tom Talk Gun. That's the easy way to remember the phone number. Tom Talk Gun. A lot of controversies on the internet. A lot of people who have opinions based on what? I don't know. No experience. But you know, they have strong opinions. That's okay. But I thought, you know, let's talk to somebody who actually has been there, done that. I'm bringing in right now, Larry Vickers joins us. You know him from Vickers Tactical, retired Delta Force combat veteran. Larry, you've been all over the world, done all sorts of stuff. I'm glad you're back.
9: Thank you, Tom. I appreciate it, bro.
8: All right, so let's clear the air first. You just

0: you know, their side, my side. It's all about, you know, just owning up to screwing up and you know,
1: okay.
0: going to make an effort to do the right thing.
1: And the next step is to try to get yourself a presidential pardon, because Trump just did that for several people. And I think if you could get it in front of him, given your history and your service to the country, I think you could get that.
0: I'm hoping so. I agree. It's just all about, you know, getting in front of him, which is the big challenge. So we're pushing that. Several people helped with that, so we're putting the maximum effort on a presidential pardon. And also, I know you heard about the AG coming out with this new policy where nonviolent felons can apply to get their gun rights back.
1: Right.
0: We're going to pursue that, but I cannot pursue it while I'm on probation. So I have to wait. I have to wait till I get off probation. And then that's the plan B, is to go after that, is to submit to get my gun rights through that approach. So plan A, of course, the big one that would wipe slate clean is a pardon, presidential pardon. And plan B would be to get my gun rights back through that approach. So we have two plans in action. One's just on the back burner. Plan B is on the back burner until I'm out of probation.
1: All right. So people that know you, they know you as Vickers Tactical. You develop the sling. You develop all this gear. You work with the development of some of the best guns in the business out there. You're a tactical guy, a real, you know, a gunfighter, but you also like the gear. But I saw you do a video recently that I thought that was interesting, because there's a lot of, I don't know, cool gear, the tactical stuff. And it really, I mean, it's useful, but doesn't really apply to most of us. Is that fair?
0: Oh, yeah. 100%. A lot of the gears, you got to remember, a lot of it kind of came from in this day and age, from the military side of the house with the GWAT that's been going on as long as it has. You got a lot of gear that came from that side of the house that honestly isn't super applicable to your average civilian that's, you know, looking to defend themselves or their family. So,
1: well, I'm not wearing you know, four tube nods and a gas mask and everything else. And you did this thing on these, and I've been looking at these in the images and thinking, what is that? You got an optic on top of an AR, but it's like on this pedestal that sticks, I don't know, 4 or 5 inches above the rifle. And I kept thinking, what is that all about anyway?
0: Well, it's kind of interesting. We kind of go back to where we began. I remember when I was in Panama on Operation Just Cause and Desert Storm, we were running Car 15s that had optics mounted on the carrying handle. So now you're several inches above the bore line. Well, and you had more of a chin weld than a cheek weld. And we got used to it. Now you got a couple things going on. You've got optics that are on top of your handguard, so to speak, or your rail system, and that eats up, you know, what would be normally a lower sight picture. And then on top of that, now if I'm wearing any kind of, let's say, hearing protection or comms or whatnot like that, now I'm forced back into that chin weld situation versus a cheek weld. So that is the natural evolution where now the optic is higher than it once, you know, once was. We're kind of back to the beginning, which I find very interesting. And I kind of chuckle every time I see it. Is this high risers, these high risers, because that goes back to where we were at in the late 80s and early 90s.
1: But if you're not wearing nods and you're not wearing a gas mask, do you need that?
0: No, you don't. No.
1: I didn't think so. Yeah. Well, it's kind of like what's happened. I mean, and look, we've had some real advancements in pistols and everything else. And if I remember right, you're a pretty big proponent of using optics and red dots on your pistols.
0: Yeah, I am. My good buddy Ken Hackathorn, he makes a strong argument for a lot of people. They're a bad idea, and he actually makes a good point that your average cop is not going to, you know, maintain them, is not going to take the time to master them. And in a lot of many cases, a lot of the civilians are, and he's got a point. My argument is, you can say what you want, but they're here and they're here to stay. So what you have to do, instead of saying, hey, you know, these people aren't going to learn to master this, so why even bother having them? You actually got to look at it and say, no, they're here to stay, so let's try to get these people on board to learn them. Because they're here to stay. There's just no way around it. And actually, it's a good thing. But

0: They're more difficult to master in a lot of ways. You know, they're easier to shoot in some ways, but in other ways, they're more difficult to master. And you have to put the time in, like everything else, to get a handle on how to run a red dot on a pistol.
1: Well, you know, I mean, maybe we should say that, look, they're different. It's not the same as iron sights. And you, just as you, people forget, originally they had to learn to use iron sights. Somebody had to show you that. And this is a different system, so you need to learn to use that. You can't just say, well, I know how to shoot a pistol, and this thing is harder to use. Yeah, it's different. It requires some different skills, but you can acquire those skills, and it's not really that hard to learn red dots, is it?
0: No, it's not. We're kind of at the same spot in some ways. I'm oversimplifying it, but in some ways we're kind of at the same spot where we were red dots on carbines. You know, they're different, like you just said, you hit the nail on the head. They're different, you know, and you got to apply yourself to learn what is different and how to master them and how to put them into use. Now, red dots on carbines are so common that nobody even thinks twice about them. We're getting there, Tom, with red dots on pistols. It is so common now to see a red dot on pistol. It's kind of bizarre when you see a new handgun coming out and it doesn't have one on it. I mean, it's
1: and a lot of classes you go to. Yeah, you're going to be the odd man out if you're shooting irons in a lot of classes.
0: Yes, you 100% are. Yep.
1: I saw something. I don't know if it was yours, but they were talking about maybe early on when you're putting red dots on the carbines and people started using those, I think, in GWAT, in Global War on Terror. And the inspector generals were saying, are you guys shooting these guys as hostages? Because they're all headshots. And I'm thinking, no, actually, just they made it possible to make headshots, didn't they?
0: Oh, yeah. Especially in different lighting conditions. You know, you go in, just, you know, low light. I mean, you had to have something to allow yourself to identify the target and identify where you're aiming at the target. So, yeah, it's just a huge, you know, Patton said, you know, the M1 Garand's the greatest fighting implement ever designed. I'm paraphrasing it. I'm not holding it. You know, don't hold me to that exactly. But I think it might have been Clint Smith who came out and said, you know, this red dot is the same revolution that the M1 Garand was. And there's a lot of truth in that. I agree with him 100%. If in fact he's the one who said it, I whoever did say it, I subscribe to that 100%.
1: It requires some work. It requires, you know, it's a commitment of saying, okay, I'm going to learn to do this. I'm going to master this thing. And that's going to require a lot of draws. And it may be just a lot of dry fire draws, just working with it dry and then getting out of the range and using it. But if you said, okay, I'm going to do 1,000 dry fire draws and I'm going to get 500 to 1,000 rounds through this thing, at the end of that, it will feel comfortable and natural to you.
0: Yeah, and here's the other thing. And I'm preaching to the choir here. As you get older and your eyesight deteriorates, a line and iron sights becomes a major issue. And what dots can get you back into where you can actually make decent shots and align the dot on the target. And it's a game changer as your eyesight as you get older. I mean, I don't care who you are, your eyesight's going to deteriorate. And you can do a variety of things. Like I've had LASIK, you know, a couple years ago, which made a huge difference. And you get different shooting glasses and your prescriptions and all that. But at the end of the day, iron sights just become much more difficult to use and align as your eyesight deteriorates as you get older. And a dot helps fight that. So they aren't going anywhere. And you know what? I argue it's a good thing. I'm glad they're here.
1: So you're like my buddies who are fighter pilots, and I hear them grousing about their eyesight going downhill. And you started off with really good eyesight, and they say, "Yeah, I'm down to 20/20 now." I'm thinking, "What? What did you just say?" And they're just complaining and bitching about the fact that they can't see very well because they're down to 20/20 now.
0: I wish I was in that boat. My distance is 20/20 now, thank God, because of LASIKs. That made all the difference distance-wise. But my doctor said, he goes, it's not going to help you all up close. You're going to still need reading glasses. The distance, you're going to be 20/20, and he's 100% right.
1: Yep, there it is. All right, if you had to tell somebody who says, okay, Larry, I want to carry a gun, or I carry a gun for self-defense. What is one or two things that I need to know about the reality of carrying and using a pistol in self-defense?
0: Well, you got to practice some point shooting, and we see a ton of incidents on, you know, on the internet now, and it's very common. It's not universal, but it's very common that you're going to initiate the gunfight, or the gunfight is going to be initiated on you at very close range. So you have to have the ability to do some point shooting in a wide variety of lighting conditions. You know what? With some practice, not that difficult to master. And then as situations develop, then you can get into where you're more precisely aiming in the gunfight. So initially, you got to get some training in point shooting your pistol, and then you got to get you got to get some aim fire in so you can master both. And second to that is it's almost inevitable because there's going to be some kind of movement. Either you're going to be moving, or the bad guy is going to be moving, or both. So you got to practice shooting on the move or shooting at moving targets. So you have to have some point shooting ability and training. You have to have some shooting on the move and moving target training. So those two things jump out at you.
1: And that leads me to say,
0: beyond the normal, beyond the sight alignment, trigger control, and all that,
1: right.
0: We understand that. But beyond that, like you're alluding to, what's a couple things that people need to dial in on, and that's it right there.
1: There you go. And you're not going to get that at an indoor range where you have to shoot in a lane. You've got to go find the right place to shoot.
0: Oh, that's right, my friend. You just nailed it.
1: There you go. Larry Vickers, thank you so much. Congratulations on moving through this thing. I know you got the light at the end of the tunnel now.
0: Yes, sir. Weight off my shoulders, bro. Weight off my shoulders.
1: I know it. Hey, thanks for being here. Appreciate your work, and thank you so much for your service. All righty. We will be back in a minute. You can give me a call, 866-TALK-GUN. Yeah, we got to get out of those indoor ranges. Sorry, we have to.
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4: 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The 300 PRC design eliminated the unnecessary belt of the 300 Winchester Magnum and increased the body diameter. 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The 300 PRC 225 ELD match provides superior capability on distant targets. 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

0: This is a great example. You know, the anti-gun group, gun control group, Giffords, with Gabby Giffords, they just endorsed a federal bill to redefine BB guns as firearms. Why would they do that? Because you know that they know BB guns are not used in crime. Of course, that's one of the things they always say is, you know, we've got to do something about gun violence. Another term they came up with, gun violence. But they know that BB guns are not a problem in gun violence, and BB guns are not a problem with gun crime. So why would they want to redefine BB guns as firearms so that they can be regulated by the federal government? There's only one reason. It's a culture war. They want to destroy the culture of firearms. They want to make it very difficult for young people to get and shoot BB guns. They want to destroy the gateway into the shooting sports. They want to be able to control everybody. Not everything, everybody. And if they can keep you from, and us, and everybody else from being able to get BB guns, we'll have fewer people enjoying it, fewer people getting into shooting, fewer people buying guns, fewer people supporting the Second Amendment. It's a long game, but they have been fighting the long game a long time. They, the gun control groups, they have a branch that does nothing but feeds storylines to Hollywood and to TV. When you see a cop show and they say something about, well, you know, he had a gun for self-defense and it has ended up being used against him, that almost certainly came from the gun control people with their screenwriters or scriptwriters, their showrunners who are pushing these ideas. They have a team that does that. Why would they want to insert that into our popular movies and our TV shows? It's a culture war. They want to convince people that guns are never used in self-defense. They're never used by women to save themselves. There's no practical, logical, useful reason for having a firearm. And the more they can push that through, sometimes subtly, sometimes not so subtly, in movies, in TV, in other things, and of course online now, then they convince more people of that. And then those people vote that way, and those people support those things because, and they don't even know where they got the information. They don't even know where they got the idea. But they know that self-defense with guns is a myth. They know that people don't really use guns to protect themselves. That's just a story that the NRA and the gun lobby puts out. Now, we know from research, from the data, that Americans use guns successfully in self-defense anywhere from several hundred thousand times a year to 3 million times a year. We don't know the actual number because a lot of it's never reported. I mean, somebody gets a gun out and says, hey, get out of here. And the guy runs away. They don't even call the police. But that was a successful use of a gun for self-defense. Never forget that it is an ongoing culture war. They do want to destroy the culture of the Second Amendment and of gun ownership. They want you to have no guns. I mean, sometimes they'll say, oh, no one wants to take your guns away. And then the next minute they say, well, of course we want to take the guns away. Or as Beto says, hell yes, we're going to take your AR-15, your AK-47. Yeah, no, you're not, actually. And we're not going to let you. And so it's up to us to say, we're not going to let you. Well, how are we going to do that? Well, we're going to register to vote. We're going to vote in the midterms. We're going to register to vote. We're going to vote in the midterms. Do I need to say it again? Get off your rear. Make sure that you're registered to vote. And then make a plan to actually go vote. Simple as that. It is your duty.
1: You can text if you want to, or I guess you can call. Either way, the number is the same. 402-479-1400 on the Hunt Irrigation Talk and Text Line. 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
6: I'm Carmen Roberts. The nor'easter that's been pounding the East Coast for 3 days is easing, but not going away until at least Monday afternoon. Fox Weather's Bob Van Dilling is in New Jersey.
7: It's turned from a wind-driven cauldron to just a carpet of rain. That's what we're going to be dealing with in the northern part of the Jersey Shore. Eventually, it's going to slide off the coast again and then pull up towards Nantucket by tomorrow evening. It means a constant inflow of wind, so we still have the coastal flood advisories.
6: And British police arrested five men they say were planning a terrorist attack on a UK base that was used by the U.S. in the war against Iran. President Trump reacted to the news after landing in Chicago today for a PGA event.
8: They were looking to do big damage to our fort, and working with the British worked out great.
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9: Partly cloudy this evening, before clouds will increase again tonight and for Monday morning. East winds under 10 miles per hour may allow for some areas of fog to develop as temperatures fall to the low 60s. More sunshine will break free later on this second mostly dry day Monday. High temperatures will be in the middle 70s before rain returns on Tuesday. From the 1011 Severe Weather Center, I'm meteorologist Jessica Blum.
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1: 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It's 534.

0: I gotta tell you, this is so much fun. Just shooting the breeze, talking with my friends about guns and shooting and culture and whatever, hunting, competition, self-defense, safety. We'll go pretty much anywhere as long as there's some, even a thin thread that connects it to the shooting sports. We'll talk about that. And you can join us. Give me a call at 866-TALK-GUN or Tom Talk Gun, easier that way. Let's see. Tom did that. He's in Houston, Texas on 4. Hey, Tom, what are you looking at on the SIG website here?
1: Well, you had the man from SIG on, and it interested me. I think it was a P220, I believe, is what y'all were talking about.
0: Actually, it was the new it was the new P385, which is a brand new pistol.
1: Well, yeah, but at the end, towards the end of the interview, you talked about a sleeper gun that they had. I thought it was a P2 something.
0: Oh, but, yes, it was, but it's not the 320. Sorry.
1: Yeah.
0: Yes, the 226.
1: Anyways, 226?
0: Yes, sir.
1: Okay. I went to the website to check it out, and I see that they have one available in an air gun.
0: Right.
1: And I said, man, that'd be great for practicing. And yes, exactly what you're talking about with jerking the trigger, exactly. And then you also brought up the regulation of BB guns. Well,
0: right,
1: my first thought, am I able to have that air gun delivered to my house? No,
0: yes.
1: No background check.
0: Yeah, it's just a BB gun, yeah, because it's not a firearm. The thing is, BB guns are not firearms by federal definition.
1: Yes, sir. Correct. And there are some hellacious air gun rifles these days. I mean, if you got a squirrel problem or what do they call those, lizards down in Honduras or whatever?
0: The iguanas.
1: Yeah. You can take care of business with that real easy. But so with a question you just answered to me, the air gun doesn't have an option of buying a barrel kit to swap to a actual bullet.
0: Oh, no. Yeah, you can't, like, take the parts out of a BB gun and make it an operative firearm. I mean, I guess if you were a machinist, you could do anything, but no, they're not made that way at all. But back to your original point, yes, I think having one of these BB guns, it's a P365 or whatever it is, and they make them in a lot of different configurations, they will fit your holster. You can practice drawing and shooting with a BB gun, and you can get in a lot of reps and a lot of practice with one. I think that's a great idea.
1: Yeah, for about $3 for 100 rounds versus $3 for 2 rounds. But now, what another question that comes to mind is the drawing and the aiming and the trigger pull. That's all great, but this is available across multiple manufacturers, or just SIG is doing this?
0: Oh no, it's a lot of manufacturers. Thing is, SIG is not making this. There's a company called Umarex, and they make BB guns, and they make them as Smith & Wesson's and Taurus's and SIG's, and basically they're just changing the outside of it to completely match these guns, and they work the same way. But, yeah, so SIG will license these with Umarex, and Smith & Wesson does, and everybody else does, Beretta. So you can get a BB gun that fits your holster and gives you a good bit of practice.
1: Okay, and I want to make a shout-out to the girl from University of Texas at Arlington who made the Olympic team. I think that's great. A shooter. Are you familiar with her?
0: I'm not. Which lady is this?
1: I can't recall the name, but she's here at the UTA, University of Texas at Arlington, which is right in between Dallas and Fort Worth. And
0: outstanding.
1: I think she had some issues with carrying her her gun to the Olympics. Oh, no, that's what it was. She is 18 years old.
0: Oh, you're talking about, okay, I know. That's in 2020, yeah. She was the one that shot at the Olympics, shot skied in the Olympics. But we were just using her as an example to say she would not be able to, at age 18, to go into a gun store and buy a pistol, handgun. So that was just an example. But, yes, that was back in 2020. But we've had some, and look, I appreciate the call. We have had some really good young shooters in the Olympics. I think about Kim Rohde. She was 16 when she went to her first Olympics, and then she just turned 17 when she won her first medal. And of course, now she's won six different medals in six different Olympic Games. Amazing. I was going to say young lady. She was at the time, and now she is a mother and a mature lady. Not old, but just mature. So wonderful stuff. Let's go talk to Joe on line two out of Erie, Kansas, I believe that is. Hey, Joe.
2: Yes, whether or not you don't like the war going on the Strait of Hormuz, we got to keep in mind President Trump has done at least three things good for the Second Amendment. The last one being the right of way to hunt on public lands. The first one was overturning Barack Obama's executive order to prohibit certain senior citizens from having firearms. And then the second one was overturning Joe Biden's executive order to prohibit certain veterans from having firearms. We must appreciate him for that.
0: Absolutely. I'm glad you mentioned that last one, because a lot of people are still not aware of that, that under Biden, the Veterans Administration, if a veteran came in and said he or she was having trouble with their finances and needed somebody to handle their finances for them, they marked that person as essentially incompetent and sent that information on to the FBI and put them on the prohibited list. And that meant they could not buy a gun and could not own a gun. And they did that to hundreds of thousands of veterans. And President Trump went back and said, no, undo that. You can't do that anymore. That is just wrong. It's a violation of their Second Amendment rights. He's done dozens of things like that to help with gun rights. And yeah, I mean, people get all wrapped around the axle about other stuff he's done. I come back to the same place I always end up, and thank you very much for pointing that out, and thanks for the call. I'm a single-issue voter. I vote on the basis of the Second Amendment. And the old, yeah, but what about this? Well, yeah, but what? Not my issue. And I may have an opinion on it, and I do. But when it comes to politicians and electing people, my issue is very simple. How does that affect the Second Amendment? What's going to happen? Toward that end, I'm going to use this as a jumping off place. We have a midterm election coming up real soon. You can't vote in the midterm election if you're not registered to vote. If you're not registered to vote, shame on you. But I don't want to be unregistered because then I could be put on jury duty. I'm sorry. Jury duty is, oh, yeah, a duty. That's what happens when you're a United States citizen. Are you a proud United States citizen? There are some duties that come with that. And some of them are inconvenient, like jury duty. If you're not registered, you can't vote. If you don't vote, shame on you. You have and look, if you disagree with me, call me and tell me. I think you have a duty, not just a responsibility, an absolute duty to vote. And this is why it's so important. This is what's coming up. It doesn't look good for the House elections. If and when the Democrats get control of the House, they're going to start immediately with impeachment hearings and proceedings against President Trump again. Well, that's going to be inconvenient and a pain. It's going to be a zoo. Be a circus. But honestly, that's not the one I'm worried about. The one I'm worried about is the Senate. Here's how this works. Federal judges have to be approved by the Senate. They're nominated by the president, but they got to be approved by the Senate. Justices on the U.S. Supreme Court have to be approved by the Senate. If the Democrats control the Senate, Trump won't get any judges through, won't get any justices through. Or if he does, he'll be forced to pick some who are not good on the Second Amendment, who are not conservative, who do not judge laws on the basis of the law, but rather who judge them on, well, that's not what the law is, but this is what the law should say. So we're going to make our decisions based on what the law should say, because it will be good for society. Well, that's not how it's supposed to work. If you hate the idea of getting judges who make decisions like that, then you have to hate the idea of losing control of the Senate. And we have to go vote. So, I mean, there it is. It's a pretty simple thing, honestly. And it has become a lot easier to vote absentee or to vote early, or you got to check it out, whatever it is in your state. But you got to make a commitment. And yeah, I hate to sound like I'm nagging. I really do. What I'm really trying to do is just remind you. We all get caught up in life. We get busy. Maybe our voter registration card has expired. Maybe it needs to be renewed. Are we sure we have it? Did we move? Is it the right address? If I show up to vote, are they going to say, well, that's not where you live anymore, so you can't vote? It's up to you. It's called a responsibility. We have responsibilities in life. We're supposed to take care of our family. We're supposed to, we should help other people. And we certainly should be voting. We should be participating in the democratic process. This country is the greatest country that has ever existed in the history of the world. Just as simple as that. This grand experiment, we're 250 years into it now. It's going pretty well, but there's some problems. But the only way it works is if we participate. If we don't, here's what happens. If you don't participate, if you don't vote, if you're not involved, other people will be. And they will come and tell you how you're going to have to live your life. I don't want people to tell me how I have to live my life or tell me what I can and can't do. I mean, you got to put up with that to some extent. But I most certainly don't want them to tell me, you can't own that many guns. You can only buy one gun a month. You can't buy a gun that looks ugly. You can't buy a gun that shoots too quickly. You can't buy a gun with a barrel that is 1 inch shorter than an arbitrary number. Or you will go to federal prison. If you're like me, and you don't want to be told those things, then how do we change that? How do we make sure we're okay with that? There's only one way. It's called passing laws, and we get the right people in to pass the laws. And yeah, we're working the courts, and we're going to win some there. But honestly, as the lawyers tell me, which is always interesting, because you think, well, they're going to say, well, the solution is the courts. No, no, no. The Second Amendment lawyers always come back and say, the courts are not the solution. The courts are a stopgap measure. The solution is to pass the right laws or to get rid of the wrong laws. The solution happens in the state legislatures and in Congress, in the House and in the Senate. Well, there it is. Simple as that. And, you know, for me personally, the problem is that the elections always come during hunting season. Oh, boy. So, I'll be hunting, but I'm going to make sure that I vote. I got two deer tags left. Unfortunately, my elk tag is, my elk hunt's going to end up with tag soup. I'm not going to get an elk this year again. It kind of has been the theme for the last several years. It's no elk for you, but I've been able to get my deer, except for last year. I didn't get my deer because I wouldn't take the shot. It was about, it was very doable, about 350 yards, which with the rifle I was carrying was easy, not a big deal. The problem was twofold. One, I was on a really steep hill. And every time I tried to set up my shooting sticks and get set up for the shot, I would start sliding. I was on a loose talus slope, loose rocks. And I'm sliding down the hill. At the same time, this buck is about 350 yards away, and he's just walking across the face of another hill over there. So he was moving, and I was moving. And it's like, yeah, I'm on him, I'm off. I'm on him, I'm off. This crosshairs are on. Nope. At a certain point, I said, you know, this is not going to happen today. At And I'm not going to take a shot where I feel like it's only possible that I'm going to make a good shot. While there may not be a 100% chance of always making a good shot, I want to feel like when I press the trigger, I absolutely know I'm going to hit the target. Well, how do you do that? I call it acceptable reticle movement, ARM. If your crosshairs are on the deer or the elk or whatever it is, and they're not, you're going to have wobble. You're always going to have wobble. And they're not wobbling off the animal, that's acceptable. If the crosshairs are moving off the animal and then back on, and you're trying to time it to get the shot off when the crosshairs move across the animal, no. No good. No good at all. You got to change something. You got to get closer. You got to get a more steady rest. You got to settle down. You cannot have the crosshairs moving off the animal in the wobble. Because if they stay on the animal, then whenever the gun goes off, it's a hit. Obviously. Makes sense. Acceptable reticle movement. On that given day, it just wasn't happening. I could not keep the crosshairs on him all the time. They were on sometimes, but sometimes off. So yeah, okay. He went on to live another day, and I went on to hunt another day, and that's okay. That's why we call it hunt instead of kill. It's fun to be out there, and it's fun to have those experiences. What's on your mind? Give me a shout at Tom Talk Gun. John Moses Brown.
3: 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And we're live here outside the Perez family home just waiting for the... And there they go! Almost on time this morning. 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

0: All right, going straight to the phones. Line one, Paul's with us. This says Wasilla, Alaska, but I don't think Paul is actually in Wasilla, Alaska right now. Hey, Paul.
1: Oh, hey, how you doing? I am in your backyard. I'm headed to your house for supper. I wanted to let you know so you could put some more water in the soup.
0: Where are you?
1: I am in Grangeville right now.
0: Oh, okay.
1: I'm sitting on the outskirts where I have cell reception.
0: I was just going to say, because when you're driving in that part of the world, you're going to go in and out of cell phone service, and you get dropouts all over the place. It's funny. I've got a place where I drive. I tell people, okay, in 30 seconds, I'm going to lose service here, so we better end our call right now, because when I cross the cattle guard, I know we're going to lose service, and that's just the way it is out here. What are you doing in Idaho?
1: Well, I'm on my way to see you, actually.
0: well, good luck.
1: My wife just wanted to look around down here, so we are.
0: Oh, okay. Well, good deal. Yeah, you're in a pretty area. That Grangeville area is a beautiful area. You're about, a couple hours north of McCall there, so it's not too far from where we live.
1: Yeah, we're headed for McCall. That's our next stop.
0: Oh, good. Beautiful, beautiful little town. So you'll have a good time there. Good places to eat and a fun place. And by the way, that lake is like 600 feet deep, even though you wouldn't know it just looking at it.
1: Well, okay. If I drop my watch in, I'll hold my breath really good before I
0: fish it out. Good, right. Good luck with that. Well, welcome to Idaho.
1: All right. Well, have a good day.
0: All right. You too. That was kind of fun. Yeah. Welcome to Idaho. Yeah, we've got this little lake. I say little lake. The one I live on here is 3 miles across and 25 miles long, but it's only 50 feet deep. It's an actual man-made reservoir, not really a lake. They tell me there's a difference. And then just up the way, you got the Payette Lake at McCall, and it's 600 feet deep. And then you go further north up around Coeur d'Alene, you got Lake Pendere, and it's 1,600 feet deep. For a freshwater lake. I don't know the details, but I'm told, or at least I've heard, that the Navy has done some like submarine testing in that lake because it's so deep. That'd be interesting to know what the details are on that. But the very idea that there's a freshwater lake that's 1,600 feet deep is amazing to me. So there you go. Interesting stuff. I grew up on the water. Well, that's assuming I grew up at all. But when I was young, I lived on the water. I used to go to town in a boat. We had several boats behind the house. And when I went to get a haircut or go to the movie theater or go to the library, I just took a boat, took it down to town and tied it up and walked up to the hill. And I was in town and could do stuff. And then I got to where I could tool around in a little John boat and take a BB gun. And we were pretty tough on the snakes. And I used a slingshot for quite a while. It got really good. I could hit snakes and kill them shooting marbles, and then a BB gun, and never graduated beyond that because, yeah, we were around houses and everything. But you know that, what is it, Model 25 Daisy? It was a kind of a pump action with a scissor action on it. And if you're small and your arms aren't real long, you end up holding it on that scissor action instead of on the forearm out there. And when you shoot, that thing will pinch you and give you a blood blister. Oh, my gosh. Man, I remember that. That thing would eat me alive. But we had a lot of fun. There you go. Well, look, I appreciate you spending time with me today. I would ask you to get out and do a little shooting and make a commitment to go out and do more shooting. Invite somebody to go with you. Commit to making yourself harder to kill, because that's what self-defense is really all about. Carry the right gun, train a lot, shoot a lot. Take some classes. Yeah, I know. Take some classes. It makes a huge difference. Once you go to the first one, you're going to go, there's a whole lot of stuff I didn't know about that. In the meantime, check us out over on X. I'm at Gun Talk over there. Be safe out there. Always check your six.
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13: The nor'easter's not leaving yet. I'm Carmen Roberts, Fox News. A massive storm hammering the East Coast for 3 days is still pushing towards land centered over New Jersey. Fox Weather's Bob Van Dillen has more from Manasquan, New Jersey.
14: It means flooding concerns. It also means coastal flooding concerns and, of course, the beach erosion. That's the main deal that we're going to be going on forward for the next 24 hours. Then whose problem is it? Right up towards Nantucket, looking at the east coast of New England. That's who's going to get smashed next, and that's going to be Monday evening through Tuesday before finally this nor'easter just gets the heck out of here.
13: Well, the storms caused massive coastal flooding, beach erosion, knocked out power, disrupted travel, and downed trees, with one killing a man in Brooklyn, New York. And with more on the forecast, here's Fox's Weather's Jane Minar.
15: The wind has relaxed some, but that rain is building in, especially for New Jersey and New York City. Our nor'easter has some spread, stretching all the way across the interior northeast up into New England, cloud cover through much of the interior. But steadier rain is now beginning to really settle in, especially for the North Jersey coastline up into New York. This is probably going to be the most impactful batch of rain that we've seen so far this entire event, but overall, winds starting to back off.
13: President Trump told reporters he rejected Iran's plan to reopen the Strait of Hormuz, but Iran's foreign minister Abbas Araghchi said they're still waiting for an official response, and he told NBC's Meet the Press, Iran's ready for war if that's what it takes.
16: We trust ourselves. We are ready for diplomacy. We are ready for war at the same time. They had tested us in both cases. They tested us in their aggression twice, and they are welcome if they want to test us once again.
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13: Pope Leo spent a third day in France as he looks to restore public trust in the church.
20: Pope Leo XIV presides over Mass in Lourdes, a pilgrimage site to millions of Catholics, as he also meets with several abuse victims as the church continues to deal with its darkest failure. Pope Leo prayed at the Grotto of Our Lady of Lourdes, where more than a century and a half ago, the church says an apparition of the Virgin Mary appeared to a young girl named Bernadette. But it's emotional and psychological wounds that are forefront today, as the Pope was expected to meet with seven clergy abuse victims. The Pope also met with the sick as he continues to stress the sanctity of life from conception to natural death. Then he wraps up his four-day visit in the northeast city of Metz, where his pilgrimage will take on a more political focus. In Lourdes, France, Lauren Green, Fox News.
13: An American family visiting Athens, Greece, was killed when a building collapsed Friday just before they were set to leave the city. The four tourists were staying in the two-story building when it buckled in what officials suspect was a gas leak. Two other people died, an elderly British man and his Greek wife, and three others were injured in that dawn explosion. The Trump administration is about to reset fuel efficiency rules for automakers.
9: It's a major rollback of federal fuel economy standards for new cars and light trucks, giving automakers freedom to build more gas-powered vehicles. President Trump broke the news Saturday on Truth Social with a formal announcement due on Monday. The Biden White House had mandated a 50.4 miles per gallon standard by 2031. A proposal issued this past December would have lowered that requirement to an average of 34.5 miles per gallon for cars and light trucks by 2031. Paul Stevens, Fox News.
13: And Detroit police say three people are dead, four injured after an argument led to gunfire at an after-hours club. All seven are believed to be in their 20s and 30s. I'm Carmen Roberts. This is Fox News.
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10: Partly cloudy this evening, before clouds will increase again tonight and for Monday morning. East winds under 10 miles per hour may allow for some areas of fog to develop as temperatures fall to the low 60s. More sunshine will break free later on this second mostly dry day Monday. High temperatures will be in the middle 70s before rain returns on Tuesday. From the 1011 Severe Weather Center, I'm meteorologist Jessica.
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0: Been doing. I'm starting it up over there. On X, I am at Gun Talk, of course. And obviously, you can check out the Gun Talk Media Facebook page. We're posting videos there all the time and getting millions, tens of millions of views. It's amazing. Good stuff. You'll see a lot of cool stuff there. Okay, well, in a bit, I'll tell you about my hunt. Yeah, I went elk hunting, or as we, I like to say, took my rifle for a walk. Yeah, there's the story there. But this past week, we had a new pistol introduced and something else that maybe people are just missing out on or not paying attention to it. And who better to explain what happened, what transpired, than our very own.

0: runaway success, probably exceeding anybody's wildest imagination of what it could do. But the SIG P385 is brand new, and I think you described it as like a 365 that just grew a bit.
1: Yeah, if anybody has any hands-on experience with the P365 Fuse, it kind of feels like that. It's a bit of a combination, and I don't know if SIG would say it this way, but it's a little bit of a combo of a big full-size 365 meets a 320, but they've done some things to it. So there's a few things with the 385 right out of the gate. They have five different sizes, which a lot of times companies will introduce one or two sizes and say there's more on the way. But they introduced five sizes right out of the gate. And another thing that people, you could almost hear like an audible reaction when they mentioned the price of it, because it starts at $599, and for a SIG Pistol, that's a pretty strong price.
0: Ooh,
1: that's an attractive value there. They've done on it, it's a good shooting gun. One of the things they've done on it is it's a new FCU, fire control unit. It has a new trigger system that app triggers, you know, that where it's kind of got that safety in there, like MSD is a tab trigger, Glock has the two-piece trigger shoe or whatever. They've done something there, but the tab does not protrude. So, yes, it has to be pressed. It's still in the center of the trigger shoe, but it's just a little bit more natural trigger pull. You don't really notice it's there, but it does give an extra layer of safety. But shot the gun, and the gun shoots very nice.
0: Okay, well, I was going to ask you, we ought to mention that one of the keys to the 385 is it uses the same magazines as the P320, and there are millions and millions of those. A lot of people are sitting on a ton of those magazines, and they can use those in the new 385. But, okay, so now you get to give us your range report. How's it feel? What's it like to shoot this pistol?
1: You know, it's funny because, I mean, I think even SIG said this, almost at the edge of how new can something be at this point with polymer striker fired 9mm guns. I mean, there's a lot of good ones out there. This is another good one. And there was nothing about it that was off-putting to me. The controls, the feel, the ergonomics. For me personally, the 320, the grip angle was a little bit too vertical, a little bit too straight up and down. And it shot great, but just my feel and ergonomics, I wanted something with a little bit more grip angle. This has that, and it had a good feel to it. And, of course, as you move your way up in models, there's some really tricked-out models. You've got the Mach 3D with the comps that, just controls recoil dramatically.
0: So, and I saw people mentioning that, and they have a full size, and then they have a carry version, an even smaller version. But people kept talking about the comp version, almost no muzzle rise at all.
1: Well, I think that's just a trend right now in all things pistols, is everyone's seeking to, as they like to say, delete recoil. And one of the things they've done with this Mach 3D, and they put it on the 365, which was a great shooting gun as well. The P365 Mach 3D has that comp built in. So, of course, SIG also has a suppressor division. And SIG has literally hundreds of engineers. And they had these suppressor engineers work on this comp, which, if you think about it, they understand, you know, suppressor engineers understand how to move gases and control gases and all that stuff, which is what a comp is doing. And so that sucker works, let me tell you. it reduces, what they tell us in the 365 is it reduces muzzle flip by 40%, and it reduces rearward recoil by 40% as well. And for a 365 that is a little bit smaller pistol, it's just a physics thing. Smaller, lighter weight pistols, you're going to feel more recoil typically.
0: Sure.
1: But the Mach 3D comp, it really works well.
0: That's really amazing. I mean, it's an exciting pistol. People are talking about it. And, yeah, we understand what's going on with the P320, and this is they're not offering it as a replacement, but it's just kind of the newest, greatest version, and we'll see what happens as everything evolves.

0: Let me ask you before, and we're going to take a break before we get to the optic. They also are talking, and I don't know if you even got a chance to shoot it, maybe a new version of the P-211?
1: Yeah, they have a few new versions of the 211 family. They're double-stack 1911s. The big deal about it is they've got a full and they've got a carry. So the full is a 5-inch bull barrel, and the carry is a 4.2-inch bull barrel. But the big deal about it is it's a polymer grip module with an aluminum frame, both of these versions. So It saves a little weight, and it's a little bit less expensive. I think they shaved about maybe $300 off of those. So they're in that $1,800 ballpark. Still not an inexpensive pistol, but for a double stack 1911, it's under $2,000. Which what was interesting as far as shooting the gun, when you start losing weight out of it, that's nice for carry. And one of the things is you do have law enforcement, especially SWAT teams, carrying these double stack 1911s. So if you're going to have to carry it every day for work, it's nice to save a little weight there. But I was curious, is this going to affect the shootability of it? Because one of the tricks of making a pistol shootable is make it real heavy. And sure. I mean, it was still a great shooting gun. I didn't notice, the loss in weight, and it was still just a tac driver.
0: Huh. Okay, that sounds good. All right, so before we hit the break, you bottom line it for me on the new P385. Everybody wants to know about the trigger, and that's the thing we can't see in all these reports. So how does it feel?
1: I'll tell you, I think it's a better trigger than the 365. It's a better trigger than the 320. To me, those triggers sometimes were a bit inconsistent, sometimes, for my taste, a little mushy. And so it has a distinct wall, and I was able to reset and recover and recoil and get back on the wall and shoot quickly and accurately with it.
0: Excellent. Great report there. All right. Don't go anywhere, Ryan. We're going to come back because there was another thing they introduced that I think got overshadowed by the pistol, but it actually may be more revolutionary than anything they've done recently. When we come back, we'll talk about some more of the stuff that Sig brought out at this great introduction. I'm Tom Gresham. This is Gun Talk.

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3: 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The monolithic solid copper bullets design allows pedals to separate after impact, spreading to create wound tracks and significantly adding to terminal performance. 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

0: Hey, coming up just a little bit on the show, we need to talk a little bit about what's going on with the Department of Justice and them issuing opinions that say, yeah, these gun control laws that have been on the books for 60 years, they're unconstitutional. We'll give you some more information about that as we go along. Right now, we're talking with Ryan Gresham. He's just returned from the big introduction event up at SIG. And Ryan, when I talked to you right after, you know, I was asking about the pistol. Everybody wants to talk about the pistol. And you kind of stopped me. You said, yeah, it was a good pistol. But let me tell you about this optic. And I have never heard you get that excited about a new optic. What's going on here?
1: Absolutely. All the media who were there, and we had everybody in the gun media there, all agreed that the new Sig Sauer X-Ray 5 was the biggest deal at this as far as new products go. It is a red dot sight, and obviously Sig Sauer is an optics company. They have a very large electro-optics division. It's actually, I had no idea, it's 250 people in Oregon at their optics facility there. But, and the guy who runs it, Andy York, is an optics veteran. I mean, he was at Leupold for, I think, 10 or 12 years as well. Mm-hmm. But the X-Ray 5 is a red dot optic. However, it's completely different than all the other red dots that have ever been, frankly. There's three really big deals about this optic. One of them is they project the red dot, the dot itself, is actually on the roof of the red dot of the optic itself. So usually it's projecting a dot onto a lens that you're looking through, and the lens is collimated. The thing is, you're always going to have some degree of distortion looking through that lens at your target. So if you move the gun or if you move your head, you're going to notice the target downrange is like swiggly, like you're looking through water, right? Mm-hmm. There is no distortion because the image is projected from the roof of the optic. And so it's like looking through a windshield. There's perfectly zero distortion there.
0: So it comes down from the roof, and it actually hits like a 45-degree angle piece of glass and comes back to your vision, so that keeps everything square.
1: That's correct. But the other part of this is it's not projecting one dot. It's actually a 225-dot matrix, 15 by 15, and they just turn on the dots. If you think about, a television that has LED bulbs or whatever, right? You just have you have 225 dots, and they just turn on the dot. So that also means that you can do a lot of things with this. And because you're not having any moving parts with it, you're not like physically moving something in the optic, as Andy York said to me, they're called moving parts because they move, and you don't want that on your optic. So now they can just turn on the different dots. It makes it more rugged.
0: Sure. Let me jump in because I make sure people understand. You got 225? 225 dots available. So you've got that many diodes, if you will, and rather than, when you sight it in, rather than moving your dot around, it simply turns off the other ones and turns on the dot where you want it to be, so nothing is moving inside.
1: Exactly.
0: Wow.
1: And so it's way more rugged. There's no moving parts at all. And then they said, well, if we could do that, let's put Bluetooth in this. The interesting part about the Bluetooth is there wasn't a Bluetooth chip small enough or rugged enough to put on a red dot that's going to be riding on a slide and getting 7,000 Gs for thousands and thousands of shots. So they had to go out and figure out how to make their own Bluetooth chip. There's a whole story there with testing rocket ship Bluetooth and automotive Bluetooth chips and crystal diodes. But now you have Bluetooth in this optic that can go to an app, and they've created an app for this. So now you can have multiple zeros. Think about it. A red dot doesn't have multiple zeros. If you want to re-zero it, you have to re-zero it. This time you can say, okay, we're going to label this as this zero. Now I'm going to shoot my subsonic ammo, and you have a different zero in the app, and you literally just say on, and now a different bulb is lit up, and now you have a new zero. You can move it. You can move it from a pistol to a rifle. You can do anything with this. And you have unlimited user profiles and zero profiles there. So you can do a lot with this. It also gives you a round counter, so it starts counting your rounds, and you can set alerts on the app to say, hey, let me know when I get to 1,000 rounds because I want to do a full maintenance on it, or I need to, you know, change my batteries or whatever. So it kind of opens up a lot of possibilities.
0: It's an odometer, so you can know when to change the oil.
1: That's right. Exactly. And what's funny is when you look at it, it looks like some version of a red dot. I mean, it has a nice design, but it just looks like a red dot optic. When you shoot through it, there's nothing special visually about it. Okay, there is a red dot. You put it on the target, you shoot, it works. But it's all these other things that need a little bit of explanation because it's just very different than the red dot optics that we're used to.
0: It's called the X-Ray 5, and you're going to go check it out at SigSauer.com. You mentioned their engineers, and if I remember right, I think they told us that Sig has more engineers on staff than all the other gun companies combined.
1: That might be true. I know that they have a ton of them. I mean, I think they've got like 3,000, maybe 3,500 people working there, and they have hundreds of engineers. So, I mean, Ron Cohen, who's the CEO, he's kind of a guy who he likes the engineering and the manufacturing. He strikes me as a guy that if you're working at Sig and you're like, Ron, we want to buy this really new high-tech piece of machinery that's going to make our products better, but it costs $1 million. He was like, yeah, go ahead and do it. You know, he's like, he wants to support those engineers and those manufacturing guys. And I don't know how much time we have left, but let me tell you, the sleeper in all of this, and also the media guys on one of the buses one day, we were talking and we all agreed, the gun that everybody really, really was impressed with was a special edition P226 collab with Agency Arms. It's a single action-only gun, an SAO gun, just a phenomenal shooting gun, and it was one that, you know, probably because all these other stuff is new and it's sexy, maybe doesn't get the attention, but everyone who shot that was blown away at how great that gun shot.
0: Wow, okay. That's something to look at, too. You got a lot to talk about, and you're already doing videos on them. I know you're getting ready to put some more out. Best place for people to see what you're doing?
1: Oh, absolutely. Just look up Gun Talk, right? You know, find us on social media. Find us. Go to guntalk.com. Sign up for the email newsletter. We'll be putting out more content. I'll just throw this out there for anybody who's interested. They also released the world's smallest rangefinder. That's another sleeper because the X-Ray 5 is the biggest deal in optics, but the world's smallest rangefinder is pretty neat, too.
0: That's a lot of stuff. And also, of course, people can go check out Shooting Sports Life. Go to shootingsportslife.com, and they can see where your network is running 24/7. You can get it on your TV, load it up like you do Prime or Netflix or anything else. It's called Shooting Sports Life. It is all about the Second Amendment, the gun culture.
1: Yeah, it's free. It's 24/7. It's running all the time. It's you know, remember that thing called TV? That's what it is.
0: I love it. Hey, great job, Ryan. Thanks so much.
1: Thank you.
0: All right, there you go. That is a lot to cover in a short amount of time. We got 10 pounds into a 5-pound bag. There you go. All right, so what do you think about this? Would you buy the new Sig? Yeah, I know. People go, I don't want to do that. Yeah, but why? Give me a call. You call me at Tom Talk Gun. I'll be right back with more Gun Talk.
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9: Kathleen Maloney. President Trump says he's not inclined to accept Iran's latest ceasefire proposal.
10: Iran has proposed reopening the Strait of Hormuz in 7 days if the U.S. agrees to end its military blockade, releases frozen Iranian assets, and waives Iranian oil sanctions.
9: Fox's Jeff Paul. This proposal is similar to a previous one. The president feels the U.S. currently has an economic advantage over Iran. It's unclear when mediators might meet again. The Eastern Seaboard still in the throes of a vicious nor'easter that's causing damage and disruptions.
11: Dozens of people have evacuated from their homes due to flooding, and dozens more were rescued from cars and flooded roadways.
9: New Jersey Governor Mikey Sherrill, a fallen tree caused one death in New York City. 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
12: Partly cloudy this evening before clouds will increase again tonight and for Monday morning. East winds under 10 miles per hour may allow for some areas of fog to develop as temperatures fall to the low 60s. More sunshine will break free later on this second mostly dry day Monday. High temperatures will be in the middle 70s before rain returns on Tuesday. From the 1011 Severe Weather Center, I'm meteorologist Jessica Blum.
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0: You'll shoot better.

0: All right, now we are, in fact, open lines. If there's something on your mind, if you got a range report to offer, you've been out doing a little shooting, or you're buying something, getting rid of something, selling something, let me know. I'm going to sell a rifle. Well, makes sense. You know, the lovely, and it is lovely, it's a really good rifle. The GT-30 we did, which was the Gun Talk rifle, scout rifle. Well, it's right-handed. And what am I doing with this? I don't shoot right-handed. I shoot left-handed on long guns. I shoot right-handed on handguns. So I'm going to sell that to a buddy. It's a very nice rifle, but it needs to belong to somebody else because I really have adopted the attitude that if I'm not going to shoot it, I don't need it. I don't need anything just living in the safe, sitting back there in the dark and never coming out to play. So there you go. So I was not here last Sunday. I was going to say you may have noticed, but you may not. Who knows? So I was out hunting, went out into the backcountry here in Idaho. We fly into a lodge, a ranch, and then we get out of the airplanes and we saddle up, get on horses, and we got a pack train with mules and haul everything in. We got a drop camp there, and the outfitter drops us off and he leaves. And then we're hunting on foot because it is a wilderness area. Nothing mechanical is allowed in there. So we just put these packs on our backs each day and go out and hunt. We're hunting elk, and it was during the bugling season and doing it with rifles because most places, the bugling season is only for archery. But in this area, you can hunt with rifles during the bugling season, which is very cool. So we go out the first day, and it's going to be glorious. Got my buddy Bob and I are hunting, and my good friend Brad is with us. He's not hunting. He just wanted to go with us. He's also a really good caller. So he just lights them up, and he's bugling, and we've got three bulls calling back at one time. It's like, oh, man, we have hit it. This is going to be great. And we think one's coming in. Turned out he didn't, but we can see, we probably saw 30 elk that morning. And we can hear these bulls cranking off. We're going, this is going to be a fabulous week. We're here right in the middle of the rut. Wonderful. Good stuff. So we're really feeling good about the whole thing. Go back to camp that evening. Go to bed, and then we hear it. There are wolves everywhere. They are sounding off. And that was it. It simply shut off the elk. Because they're not generally going to bugle and say, hey, Mr. Wolf, we're over here. So the bugling stopped, and yeah, a short version is we did not get any deer. We didn't, I mean, elk did not fire a shot. I blame it on me carrying a .30-06. It's an obsolete cartridge, and why would anybody want that? It was totally, totally ineffective, only because I didn't fire a shot, but that's okay. But it was a great time. We had good fun. The elk are just special. They really are. And if you don't know, I'll give you the quick background. In Idaho, wolves were brought in. They were not reintroduced. Because you can't reintroduce something that was never here. Idaho had timber wolves in the old days, but that's not what was brought in. Some doofus decided to bring in Canadian gray wolves. Well, Canadian gray wolves are considerably larger than timber wolves. And a pack of Canadian gray wolves will go through an elk herd and just kill. They don't eat them necessarily. They just kill them. They like to kill them. And they are devastating on the elk populations. So I had wolf tags in my pocket. In Idaho, you can have 5 wolf tags. Didn't see any. I mean, it's unlikely you're going to see one. But the basic understanding is if you see one, you are obligated to shoot it. You know, shoot a wolf and save 200 elk is the thinking here. So anyway, that's what happened. We had a good time. We basically had a camping trip, and we took our rifles for a walk, and that was all great fun. So there you go. I had a thing happen. And I have not had time to diagnose it, but I had my .338-06 improved and took it out and started getting ready first morning, and I had a couple of rounds that wouldn't chamber. I go, what's that? More than likely, when I was loading, I pushed the shoulder a little bit when I was seating the bullet. And I had like three quarters of the round. I put a couple of dozen rounds through just trying to chamber them. And most of them would, but some of them wouldn't. And I said, yeah, I'm not going to trust that. So I put that back in the case, and I got out my .30-06, which was my backup rifle. And everything just worked great with that. And frankly, you could argue that's a better choice anyway. Because with the .06, using 165-grain bullets, I am completely comfortable shooting out to 400 yards. And frankly, probably 450. Because I know where the drop is. Plenty of energy. Very accurate. And, you know, honestly, if you're going to shoot at 450 yards, if you're comfortable doing that, I'm not sure what a Magnum does for you. Okay, yeah, you say, well, but I want to shoot longer. Knock yourself out. I'm not against doing it if you know what you're doing. If you've got a good rest and you're a good shooter and you got the right rig and you know you can always put the shots where they're supposed to go, do what you want to do. I've kind of moved beyond wanting to tell people what they should and shouldn't do. I know, I have no place on the internet. Because if you're not going to tell people what they should do and that they're dumb for not doing it the way you do it, what's the point of you even being on the internet? I ran into that this week with people say, well, you know, the self-defense thing, you know, these shooting schools you go to, if they're not all about competition, they're not really good for gunfighting. You go, what? Well, yeah, because gunfighting is just shooting fast and accurate. No. But if all you've ever done, and we'll talk about this later in the show, if all you've ever done is do competition, IDPA, USPSA, IPSC, whatever, and all the training you've ever taken is going to schools where they teach you to shoot fast, then that's all you know. And you've never been to a place where they might teach you how to draw slowly. Well, Tom, why would anybody want to draw slowly? Well, you could be in a situation. Imagine you're in a restaurant and things are going south. You can see it's things developing. And you want to get your gun out without anybody knowing it so you can have it in your hand. Well, you want to do it surreptitiously. You want to draw slowly. You want to do it in a stealthy manner. They're not going to teach you that at go fast school. They're probably not going to teach you how to lay on the ground and shoot underneath a vehicle and shoot somebody in the ankle. And they're definitely not going to put you inside of a car and have you shoot through the windshield for real. And what happens there? Real world stuff. Not saying that it's, look, it is a worthwhile skill. Being able to draw fast, shoot accurately is a very worthwhile skill. But it's not the only skill you need. We'll get into that in just a bit. Let's see here. We'll get to that guy in a minute. Looking at some releases coming out, the U.S. Department of Justice under Donald Trump is a completely different animal. The ATF under Donald Trump is a completely different animal than we've seen in the past. The U.S. Department of Justice has just weighed in on an issue. This is fascinating. You know that the Gun Control Act of 1968 made it illegal for a gun store to sell a handgun to an adult, a legal adult, who happened to be 18, 19, or 20 years old. You had to be 21 years old to buy a handgun from a gun store. Now, in some states, you can end up owning one. You can own a handgun at 18, 19, and 20. You just can't go buy it from a store. I know, it's ridiculous. Well, under Trump, the Department of Justice just came out with an opinion, a formal legal opinion, that says the law that bans selling handguns to adults who are under 21 years old is unconstitutional under the Second Amendment. This opinion was written, it came out September 17, written by Elliot Gazer, Assistant Attorney General in the Office of Legal Counsel. In this thing, he says, it starts out, our laws deem an 18-year-old mature enough to be drafted, vote, serve as a juror, and be sentenced to death. One such 18-year-old represented the United States at the Tokyo Olympics in 2020, shooting skeet. Yet, due to the statutes predicated on concerns over an 18-year-old's ability to handle a pistol as a responsible adult, it would have been a federal felony if a licensed dealer had sold her such a firearm before she left or after she returned to her studies at the University of Texas at Arlington. This is huge. Absolutely huge. The Department of Justice is saying it's unconstitutional to prohibit 18, 19, and 20-year-olds from buying pistols, handguns. We'll see where this goes. This is being challenged. Now, right after this opinion came out, surprise, surprise, New York Governor Kathy Hochul, she rejected that. She says, let's see, how does she put this thing? Just basically not in New York. She says, our laws don't allow it, and that's not changing. Now, what she didn't say was if New York was also going to prohibit 18, 19, and 20-year-olds from voting, from having free speech, freedom of religion, trial by jury, or if it's just the Second Amendment among all those other rights that people cannot exercise their rights until they're 21 years old. You'd have to have a little bit of history or maybe be a little bit older, like me, to understand this, but I'm thinking about Governor Hochul saying, not here, not now. We're not going to let 18, 19, and 20-year-olds exercise their constitutional rights here. And all I can see is Governor George Wallace standing in the schoolhouse door, blocking entrance to black students, and thinking, boy, are you on the wrong side of history, Governor Hochul. Holy cow. You know, 18-year-olds, even 17-year-olds, are trained how to handle machine guns and recoilless rifles and drive tanks. But they can't go off base and go buy a pistol from a gun store. It's a little bit nutty, don't you think? We've got a lot of things going on right now in Dallas, are just wrapping up the Gun Rights Policy Conference. And there's been a lot of interesting stuff coming out of it. They had Judge Benitez there, also called Saint Benitez because of his great decisions he's put forth on the Second Amendment. He said something that I thought was very interesting. I mean, a lot of things that were interesting, but the one that I want to offer to you is this. In essence, I'm not going to try to quote him. In essence, he said, you know, we really shouldn't be talking about gun rights. Because when you do that, it puts you in a little box, and it's easy for people to marginalize you, or you gun nuts, you zealots, et cetera, et cetera. He says, we should simply be talking about civil rights. And he's right. Because the Second Amendment is about a civil right. It is an inherent property of being a human, that you have the right to protect yourself. You actually have the right to protect your property, and you most certainly have the right to protect your loved ones. That's a civil right. When we argue that we are supporting civil rights, it makes it more difficult for people to demonize us and marginalize us and mock us. If we say we're supporting gun rights, they go, yeah, who cares? Guns don't have rights. And the Second Amendment isn't a real right. And it goes on and on. It's all the stuff you heard for half a century or more. Is it important to have the right language? Yeah, it really, really is. Because language determines what people think. Language determines what people perceive. I mean, the anti-gun folks have been doing that for quite a long time. Saturday Night Special, assault weapon, ghost gun. It's all nonsense, but it's very effective nonsense. If we ignore that, if we say, well, that's just silly, we continue to lose in the battle for public opinion. If we start talking about civil rights, the civil right to protect yourself, the civil right to stay alive, the civil right to not let somebody rape you, hurt you, steal your children, kidnap your children, that's what having a gun is about, is protecting your civil rights. And anything that says you can't have a gun is an abrogation of your civil rights. Generally speaking, most people find it difficult to say I'm against civil rights. So when you phrase it that way, when you position it that way, you stake out ground that is not impossible, but more difficult to be assailed by those who in fact do want to strip you of your civil rights. So there you go. There's a lot more coming out of the Gun Rights Policy Conference. You can go on X and see what's going on there. Follow the Second Amendment Foundation, Firearms Policy Coalition, the NRA, and the other folks who are there. A lot of stuff happened there. All right, we're open lines. You can give me a shout right now at 866-TALK-GUN or TOM-TALK-GUN. We're talking about the new SIG pistol, optic, and rangefinder. Cool stuff out there. What are you thinking about buying?
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0: Well, the hits just keep on coming from our Department of Justice and ATF, and also our courts. U.S. Court of Appeals for the Fifth Circuit just ruled that several of the provisions in the 1968 Gun Control Act violate the Second Amendment, including the one that says you're buying and selling handguns across state lines. They said that violates the Second Amendment. The way the law is written right now, you can go to another state and buy a long gun, shotgun, or rifle. You cannot, however, go to another state and buy a handgun. Well, you can, but they'll have to send it to an FFL in your state. I think, trying to remember way, way back, that's a long time ago, I think the idea was that we didn't have background check. They were all state run. But now we have instant background checks. It's all FBI. You do the same background check no matter where you are if you're buying a gun from a gun store. And so the Fifth Circuit Court of Appeals says, yeah, that's unconstitutional. If you can buy it in one state, you can buy it in any state. You can't say you can buy long guns in another state and not buy handguns. So that's yet another one of these advancements that we are making. It is amazing what's happening. Now, in the state of Connecticut, the governor just signed a bill into law that bans Glocks and other, they call them cruciform pistols. The ones that you can put the so-called Glock switch in and convert them to full auto. They're being sued, of course. That was going to happen. Glock has said, hey, we're going to challenge that. NSSF is saying we're challenging that. Let me help with perspective on this. They're saying, state is, and other states are doing it too. They're saying that because a criminal can take an illegal device, the Glock switch, and then illegally modify the pistol, making it a full auto, that the company that originally made this perfectly functional, perfectly safe, perfectly legitimate and legal pistol now can't sell it because of the criminal activities of these other people. For perspective, imagine this. Them saying, okay, you can't buy a shotgun of any type, no matter the barrel length, because somebody could take a hacksaw and cut the barrel off to a shorter than 18 inch length, making it a short barrel shotgun, a sawed off shotgun. Now, if you don't have the paperwork on it, that would be illegal. Yeah, I know it's illegal, but because people could do that to it, and some people have done that to shotguns, then we're going to simply ban the sale of all shotguns. That's exactly what's going on here. We've got a perfectly functional, safe, legitimate, lawful product. And they're saying, yeah, but because some people, criminals, will illegally modify them, we're going to say you can't sell these at all. That cannot stand scrutiny in the courts. We'll see what happens. I mean, it's got another one of these fights we have to have. We will always have these fights. There's more coming. And in a bit, I want to talk a little bit about the upcoming case that's going to be heard by the U.S. Supreme Court on December the 2nd, challenging the bans on AR-15s. The court's going to rule that you cannot ban AR-15s. The states are already creating and writing laws around that to say, oh yeah, we may not be able to ban them, but we're going to make it so hard for you to get one that nobody's going to want one anyway. We'll see what happens with that. Hey, when we come back, what's important with defensive shooting? We'll reveal some secrets.
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8: The president says no. I'm Kathleen Maloney, Fox News. President Trump reveals he rejected the Iranian ceasefire proposal. Fox's Alexandria Hoff at the White House.
9: The Iranian side argues that the requests in the latest proposal were included in the previous memorandum of understanding, just broken down in stages over 7 days. The MOU had fallen apart back in July due to vague language on Iran's nuclear future and disagreements over shipping lanes. The country's foreign minister, though, he was asked about trust between the two nations. Here's what he had to say.
10: Well, we trust ourselves. We are ready for diplomacy. We are ready for war at the same time.
9: Well, Axios is reporting that negotiations are set for once again to take place this week.
8: The president is standing by his assertion that Iran must not have a nuclear weapon. He also promised lower gas prices after the midterm elections. UK police arrested 5 men near an airbase used by the U.S., suspected of preparing a terrorist act. Police say 3 suspicious trucks appeared to be heading toward the Royal Air Force Fairford base early Sunday. Authorities are investigating an Iran link as a possibility. 2 Ole Miss students found dead. Police found kratom at both scenes.
11: Officials say the toxicology reports for 18-year-old Aiden Hamilton and 20-year-old Robert Strang could be ready as early as the start of this upcoming school week. But investigators are still not confirming whether the drug was a factor in either of these deaths. Kratom is not FDA approved and illegal in many states, but it has been banned in Oxford for years. On Friday, Oxford police revealed 2 people were arrested during an investigation into a nearby tobacco store where members of the county's narcotics unit reportedly found more than 500 units of kratom.
8: Fox's Natalie Chuck. 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
8: The nor'easter battering the mid-Atlantic states may finally be showing signs of letting up. Fox Weather's Bob Van Dillen is in Manasquan, New Jersey.
24: This is day 3 of the Jersey Shore getting throttled with onshore wind. Now, it's changed around a little bit. That coastal low, it's a nor'easter. It was kind of meandering for the last day or so. It came ashore finally across southern Jersey earlier this morning. That's kind of hanging out there by Cape May. But the difference is the rain continues to just blast us. It's a solid carpet of heavy rain all the way out to the Atlantic, but that's the only concern we have right now on the beach. Now, we've got the high tide coming in. Winds are right off the ocean. We're going to see another night tonight with minor coastal flooding around Manaloking, around Manasquan, all these areas in the Jersey Shore region. Tomorrow morning, same thing with a high tide. But then by tomorrow, that area of low pressure finally unlocks itself and moves up towards Nantucket as it weakens along the way.
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9: Starship's expected to complete
11: complete 6 laps around the Earth while deploying 26 next-generation Starlink satellites into low orbit along the way. So then, after nearly 10 hours in space, Starship will try and guide itself safely back home and roughly 2,500-degree heat before attempting a controlled splashdown. Now, the big test here, though, can Starship deliver its payload and survive this trip back all intact, especially as both the U.S. and China just push deeper into space? So what SpaceX learns